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0: From the high desert of Nevada and the historic Brewery Arts Center in downtown Carson City, it's time for High Country Celtic Radio with your hosts, Joe Bly and Katie Marie. Dia huich, Joe.
1: Dia smita huich, Katie.
0: Okay, picture this. You're going to a concert. It's your favorite Celtic band. You see the fiddle, you see the flutes, you see the whistles. Who often gets overlooked?
1: The bagpipe?
0: No, not the bagpipe. It's hard to miss the bagpipe. I'm talking about the guitar player or the bouzouki player.
1: And that's why this hour we're putting together an entire set list that features the mastery of guitar or bouzouki. It's kind of binary. It's either very dignified and sort of in the background, or it's really forward. We're going to kick it off with really forward with Danu, and this is from their release Up in the Air with The Stone in the Field and The Walls of Liscarroll.

0: the Claire Reel and the Green Gown Less from Adam Agee and John Sousa from their release Swan Tree. Before that, Burning Bridget Cleary from the release These Are the Days, we heard Another Day. And we started today's show with Danu, the release Up in the Air, and we heard The Stone in the Field and The Walls of Liz Carroll.
1: Well, I think that Burning Bridget Cleary shows that the guitar can really lend itself to a more of a folk rock kind of sound when you're playing it in a Celtic context. And then we followed it up with the Claire Reel and the Green Gown Last, so I think that balances all out.
0: Agreed. Let's keep going with, of course, John Doyle. Here's The Girl I Left Behind Me.

0: I don't think there's a tune out there that doesn't get improved by the presence of Donald Lunny driving the bouzouki in the background. That was a release called Dublin from Paddy Keenan and Paddy Glacken featuring Donald Lunny on the bouzouki. We heard Jenny's Welcome to Charlie. Before that, from John Doyle's brand new release, Free by Nature, Songs of the Irish in the American Revolution, we heard The Girl I Left Behind Me.
1: You're listening to High Country Celtic Radio with Joe Bly and Katie Marie. Up next, Louisiana-based Beth Patterson, who is well known in the Irish Celtic bouzouki world. Her release, Hybrid Vigor, and we're going to hear Heather on the Moor.

0: Gilles Bigeaud, making it sound so graceful and so easy. And that's Jerry O'Connor and Gilles Bigeaud. The name of the release is Live in Oriel. We heard Anna Kloarek and José Neves. Before that, we heard Eileen Niehaus playing a dadgad guitar. Mad Grace is the release, and we heard Black Haired Lad and Castle Kelly. We started this set with Beth Patterson on the bouzouki from her release Hybrid Vigor. We heard Heather on the Moor.
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1: Our show this week is featuring the guitar and the bouzouki. It's only a recent addition that we've had these instruments in Celtic music from the late 60s, early 70s, where the folk revival definitely drove that sound.
0: Oftentimes, these instruments are seen as accompaniment or in the background. And in the hands of a master, though, they take full center stage. We're going to continue this show with Wiccan from their release Broziers. Here's a set called Curl.

0: There's three tracks in a row featuring some music from Brittany. We heard Scots guitarist Tony McManus from his self-titled release playing a gavotte de Marcel and a danse fizelle. Before that, Warhent Kerguach and Sheriff Muir featuring Cornog. And that's from Jamie McMenemy's solo release called The Road to Kerguach. And we started this second half of the show with Carol. And that's from Gwicken, from their release Brosiers, featuring Jean-Charles Gwicken on the guitar.
1: You're listening to High Country Celtic Radio with Joe Bly and Katie Marie. This next artist is not only a phenomenal singer, but a guitarist as well. Here's Sarah McQuaid with When a Man's in Love from her release When Two Lovers Meet.

0: Another set from Beth Patterson, her other release, Caught in the Act, we heard Early Grace. Before that, we had Sarah McQuaid, When Two Lovers Meet was the release, and we heard When a Man's in Love, and yes, indeed, that was a National Resonator guitar on that track, played by Jerry O'Byrne.
1: When you talk to a guitarist who plays Celtic music, you'll discover that most often they'll play in an alternate tuning like Drop D or Dadgad. And speaking of Dadgad tuning, this is Stephen Wake from his release Just Dadgad. We're going to hear the Bianzano, Gananum, and the High Drive. And if you're a guitarist, just pay attention to these thumbed triplets.

0: Celtic music would be complete without including Artie McGlynn, and that's from his release, McGlynn's Fancy. That was Peter Byrne's Fancy and Creeping Dockin. And before that, no Celtic Bouzouki show would be complete without Alec Finn. That was Alec Finn and Frankie Gavin from their self-titled release called The Concert Reel. And we started this set with the Bianzano, Gananum, and the High Drive from Stephen Wake from his release, Just Dad Gad.
1: Thank you very much for spending the past hour with us here on High Country Celtic Radio with Joe Bly and Katie Marie. Our theme music, Glen with the Deers, is by Nilla Kennedy and used with permission. Here's Frankie Gavin, Alec Finn, and Brian Burke from Traditional Irish Music with the Donegal Pigeon. Thanks for listening.

And good morning. Welcome to another episode of Quest Community Vibrations. And I say good morning, I'm saying it again. Welcome to Quest Community Vibrations, live on 89.5 from the campus of Seton Hall in South Orange. And of course, Quest Youth Radio is the best youth radio. I go by the name of Dr. Richard Bombay, PhD of Musicology. And this morning, I'm flying. Am I frying or flying? Maybe a little bit of both, but definitely solo. Both Latasia and Nora are away today, but this broadcast and this hour and this community, well, we're not going anywhere. The community continues. We are in the heart of Black August. And if you don't know what that is, we're going to tell you. A month of study, service, discipline, and the honored memory of freedom fighters who gave everything. And this particular Sunday carries a date that demands recognition. Today, August 9th, is South African National Woman's Day. On this day in 1956, approximately 20,000 women, black, Indian, white, all marched to the Union buildings in Pretoria to present a petition to the Prime Minister demanding the abolition of the apartheid past laws. Now, the past laws required black South Africans to carry an internal passport at all times. Where'd that come from?

0: The woman led by Lillian Ngoyi, Helen Joseph and Sophia Williams de Barn, and Ramama Musa, they organized on a Thursday, the day domestic workers traditionally had off, to ensure the largest possible gathering. Now, they marched in silence to the doors of power, and they placed more than 100,000 petitions on the steps. And when the prime minister refused to see them, they stood there and they sang. Now, I'm not about to try to pronounce the language, but I can tell you what it means. You strike a woman, you strike a rock. That chant became the anthem of South African women's resistance, and it still echoes today. And it's the perfect backdrop for this morning's broadcast, because our guest, our theme, and our entire hour are all a celebration of what happens when women refuse to wait for permission to build something the world needs. Now, today's theme, Women Who Build, Education, Access, and the Architecture of Liberation. Our guest, Stephanie Barnes. Let me get Stephanie in here. Good morning, Stephanie.
1: Good morning, Richard. How are you?
0: Okay, I do need to say, let me try that again. Good morning, Stephanie.
1: Good morning, Richard.
0: Oh, okay. All right. I just wanted to make sure I can hear, right, that you are quite a distance away from the microphone.
1: Am I? Okay, let me adjust that.
0: Yeah, well, you could either move closer.
1: Okay, how's that?
0: Or, yeah,
1: is that better?
0: We'll get it right for you, right? But good morning. And Stephanie Barnes Moore,
1: yes.
0: A Rutgers educator, curriculum writer, and licensed teacher who looked at the gap in education for underserved communities and decided to close it herself, right? A lonely journey. But I need to remind everyone here that this thing that we have labeled and we call it life is a journey that you must travel all alone. Now, you might have friends along the way, but that does not guarantee that they're going to be there when you need to show up. Well, Stephanie built a digital learning platform, and she also built a nonprofit. She built a curriculum, and she's still building. We're going to find out more about her. But we honor the 1956 marchers. We honor the spirit of Black August, and we welcome Stephanie Barnes Moore to this program. But first, our first segment of Chains of Events. Now, I need to say, this Chains of Events is where we connect what's happening in our community to the larger currents of history, culture, and change. On a morning when I'm carrying this broadcast alone, I want you to know that the content is full, the hour is rich, like me, Dr. Richard Bombay, and every word this morning is directly for you. Now, in our first segment of Chains of Events, we want to look at South African Women's Day. 70 years of You Strike a Woman, You Strike a Rock. You see, 70 years ago today, 20,000 women stood at the gates of South African state power and refused to move until they were heard. They were not heard that day. The prime minister was not in. The petitions were ignored, but the march was not a failure. It was the beginning of something that could not be stopped. The 1994 South Africa declared August 9th, a national public holiday in their memory. In 2006, on the 50th anniversary, many of the original marchers returned to reenact the march. Now, what made the 1956 march extraordinary was not only its scale, but its discipline. The women marched in silence. They sang, they organized across racial lines, Black, Indian, and white women, together at a time when apartheid made the unity itself an act of resistance. They understood that their fight, their dignity was not separable from the fight for their community. That is a lesson that connects August 9th, 1956, to the work

of every black woman builder in 2026, including our guest this morning. As I continue, adult education gaps and digital divide in underserved communities across Newark and the nation, the gap in adult education continues to shape economic outcomes for communities. Now, that have historically been underserved by traditional institutions. According to the National Center for Education Statistics, more than 48 million adults, you hear that, 48 million adults in the United States have low literacy skills, and communities most affected are disproportionately black, Latino, and low income. The digital divide, the gap between those with access to technology and those without it, has made the disparity even more acute in the years since the pandemic accelerated the move to online learning. Now, speaking of online learning, the traditional response has been to fit people into existing systems. Programs like adult literacy programs, GED courses, community college offerings, what organizations like Power Institute are doing is much more different, okay? And they are building new systems, customized, digital, instructor-led, and designed from the ground up for the people who have been left out of the existing ones. That is not a supplement to the system. That is an alternative to it. And that distinction matters enormously. Now, when we look at the third segment of Chains of Events, we look at Black August, and we also look at the back-to-school mandate. Now, when I was looking at this, I was like, I don't remember, a back-to-school mandate when I was growing up, but times have definitely changed. We are in Black August, a month that calls for explicitly to study, to learn, to invest in our own intellectual development as an act of resistance. And this week, as summer programming winds down and schools prepares to open, the back-to-school season is itself a form of Black August practice. Every child who walks through a school door prepared as a child whose community invested in them. Every adult learner who enrolls in a digital course, picks up a book, or sits in an instructor-led discussion is honoring the spirit of what Black August demands. Now, the freedom fighters who founded Black August studied in solitary confinement. Now, the women who marched in 1956 were fighting for their children's right to be educated in their own language. I do need to say that Stephanie Barnes Moore built a platform so that adults who were left behind by the educational system could re-enter in their own terms. Now, the thread running through all of it is the same. Knowledge is not a privilege, it is a right. And when institutions fail to deliver it, communities build what they need. Programs like the Seton Hall Upward Bound program that I'm a graduate of, which was a compensatory educational program. And when I attended that program, I was like, well, what does all of that mean? It was to compensate for what I was not receiving in my regular home school during the course of the year. Now, as I get ready to close out on the last segment of Chains of Events, I want to talk about women-led organizations and economic empowerment in the great city of Newark, New Jersey. Throughout the great city of Newark, New Jersey, in Essex County, women-led nonprofit and community development organizations continue to drive some of the most innovative and impactful work in education, housing, economic development, and public health. From the classroom to the boardroom to the digital platform, Black women in New Jersey are building institutions that serve people that no one else is prioritizing. The connecting thought that runs through all four of today's stories is simply this. When systems fail communities, women build. When doors are closed, women march. When platforms don't exist, women create them. And that is the spirit of August 9th. And it is the spirit of this morning's broadcast.
Coming up next, our segment,

It's time for our next segment of definitions. Let's see here. Four words this morning, each a pillar of everything we're honoring today. And I'll carry all four of them. And I want you to sit back for each one. Don't you go anyplace, because the first word is audacity. Yes, I do have that. The willingness to take bold and courageous action, especially in the face of authority, conviction, or the expectation that one should remain silent or stay in place. Not me at all. Now, from the Latin, audacia, from audax, meaning bold or daring, from auduri, meaning to dare, audacity is courage that does not ask for permission. Now, 20,000 women marched in silence to the seat of South African state power in 56. Stephanie Barnes Moore looked at the gap in adult education and decided to build the solution herself. And I know she's sitting here saying, but when am I coming on? But both are acts of audacity. The refusal to accept the world cannot be different from what is currently is. Now, the next word is equity. The fair distribution of resources, opportunity, and access in a way that accounts for historical disadvantage.

giving people what they actually need, not just the same thing everyone else receives. Now, when we look at the history of this word, it comes from Latin. Acquaintus, evenness, fairness, justice, from acquaintus, meaning equal or level. Equality is not equality. Equity is not equality. One more time. Equity is not equality. Equality gives everyone the same ladder. Equality builds the ladder where the people are. Now, Power Institute was built on the principle of equity. Stephanie Barnes Moore did not design a generic adult education platform and invite underserved communities to use it. She designed specifically from them. Customized content, instructor-led discussion, a digital platform built to meet people where they are. This is equity in practice. Now, the next word is mandate. An authoritative instruction or commission, the clear assignment of a task, a responsibility, or a mission that continues from a source of legitimate authority, including authority of one's own conscience and community. When we look at the history of this particular word, which is called the etymology, okay, we have mandatum, something entrusted in one, and mandare, meaning to commit to one's charge. The root combines minus, meaning hand, and dare, meaning to give. A mandate is something placed directly in your hands. Now, Black August is a mandate. South African Women's Day is a mandate. The educational gap in underserved community is a mandate. And when Stephanie Barnes Moore saw what was missing, she did not write a report about it. She accepted the mandate and built a platform. Now, that's what it looks like to understand that some problems are not waiting for someone else. They're waiting for you. All right? Now, adult education, no, not yet. Wait a minute. One more word. Cultivation. The deliberate patience or patient act of developing something like a skill, a community, a person's potential through sustained care, investment, and the kind of attention that turns the raw possibility into recognized achievement. When we look at the etymology of this particular word, from Latin derivative, cultivar, to till, to tend, from cultus, meaning tended or developed. Cultivation is the work behind every harvest that's unseen, unglamorous, and obviously necessary. We talked about that, this journey. Unseen, unglamorous, but absolutely necessary. You see, adult education is cultivation. It is the meeting of a person where they are, often in the middle of a hard life, and investing the time and the care to help them develop what they already possess, right? Because each and every one of you in the audience are, you are enough. The 1956 marchers were cultivated a movement. Well, Power Institute is cultivating a generation of adult learners who were told by every institution that they passed, that passed them by, that their development was not worth their investment. Coming up next, our segment of Diamonds.

Now, I call myself trying to have a little fun here, playing a little music just to entertain you. It's all for you. But it's time, and this is for you too, Diamonds, our segment. You know, most people who know the story of the 1956 Women's March know it as a collective act. Now, fewer people know the woman who organized it from the inside out, Lillian Ngozi. Yes, she is our diamond today, and she was born in 1911 in Pretoria to a family of modest means. She left school early to support her family and went to work in a garment industry in the factory. She found her voice and joined the Garment Workers Union and became a shop steward and discovered that she

He had a gift for organizing people around shared purpose. You hear that? She joined the African National Congress and rose to become the first woman ever elected to the National Congress Executive Committee, an historic achievement in an organization where women's leadership had not previously reached that level. She became the president of the ANC's Women's League and simultaneously led the Federation for South African Women. Now, I know you've never heard of her, but that's what we're here for. It was that role that she helped organize the August 9th, 1956 march that I know that you never heard of, mobilizing women across the country. But when we look at things and stories like this, we find that even though we think that our individual stories of fighting adversity is all ours and different, we find that we have other people in other places around the world who can identify across racial lines, across enormous geographic distances, and to converge this particular story on Pretoria on that single day. When the delegation reached the union buildings and the Prime Minister Sturdum refused to meet with them, it was Lillian Ngoyi who led the women in standing silence for 30 minutes. Now, I apologize if I mispronounce a name. And then she led them in song. For that act of organized, dignified, powerful resistance, the apartheid government banned her. She was placed under house arrest for 9 years, prohibited from attending gatherings and from leaving Johannesburg, and for much of that time, from speaking publicly. She was banned for being too effective. She was silenced because her voice organized thousands. And when the ban was finally lifted, she continued to work until her death in 1980. Lillian Ngoyi Square in Johannesburg is named in her honor, but her real monument is the tradition she built, one that still stands 70 years later. Every time women organize to demand what is rightfully theirs, here's the question, what would they have to silence you to stop the work that you are doing? Let me say that again, because I just for some reason had a problem trying to get it out. What would they have to silence you to stop you from doing? Is there anything that you're doing that's significant? Look in the mirror. Yeah, you are enough. Coming up next, our segment of Curtains, where I featured the first song this morning by Brenda Fassi. On a morning honoring South African Women's Day, we spotlight a woman from South Africa who I know you hadn't heard of, claimed as its own in the deepest possible way. So don't you go anyplace. We'll be right back.

the morning honoring South African Women's Day, we spotlight a woman who South Africa claimed as its own in the deepest possible way. Brenda Fassie was born on November 3rd, very interesting story, in 1964 in Cape Town, the youngest of nine children in a township that apartheid had built to contain the lives of black South Africans. Now, the song in the background is her voice singing. Her mother, Sarah, was an amateur pianist who gave Brenda her first musical education. Now, get this. By the age of four, she had formed her first vocal group. Can you believe that? 4 years old, already organizing people around sound. Well, you could do it too, right? It's not about age. At 16, she left Cape Town for Johannesburg. Bold, fearless, and entirely certain of what she was going there to do. In 1983, she had formed Brenda and the Big Dudes, right? And I have that song ready for you, right, on the other side. And recorded Weekend Special. I have that song.

South Africa called her Mabur, right? The township called her their own. But Brenda Fassie was not simply an entertainer. In 1990, while Nelson Mandela was still in prison on Robben Island, while the apartheid government still held its grip, she released a song called Black President. It was a direct public tribute to Mandela at a time when speaking his name was itself an act of defiance. She sang it anyway. Now that's audacity. That is the word we defined earlier this morning. In 1998, album Mimiza became the best-selling album in South Africa that year. Now that's the song that you hear in the background, in fact. Right. So when the country was rebuilding itself after the end of apartheid, trying to understand what freedom actually felt like in daily life, Vula Ndlela, which means open the road, became one of the most beloved songs in South African popular music, an anthem of possibility and forward motion. She lived as loudly as she sang. She was complicated, generous, controversial, vulnerable, and absolutely magnetic. She was a woman who refused to be small in a country that had spent decades trying to make black women invisible. She died May 9th, 2004, too early, at the age of 39. South Africa mourned her. And the way you mourn someone who was not simply famous but necessary. Her music is still playing in townships, in cars, in homes, in celebrations, and in grief. Because she built something with sound that outlasted her. This is the architecture of liberation. And this is what women who built leave behind. Who build leave behind. Now, this is a collaboration with Michael and Inoki. You might have heard it before. They don't really care about

0: Stephanie, you said that you like the music that I'm playing. She said, do you actually program the music ahead of time? Anybody who knows me knows the answer to that. Well, yes and no. It's your time. It's your time to shine. We've spent this hour honoring women who refuse to accept what the world could not be different. Okay, let me try it again. We have spent this hour honoring women who refuse to accept that the world could not be different from what it was. Lillian Ngoyi organized 20,000 women across a country that was trying to silence them. Miriam Makeba sang her song into visibility and 31 years of exile. And our guest this morning, a Rutgers-educated woman from right here in the great state of New Jersey, looked at the gap in adult learning for underserved communities and decided to close it, but not by writing about it, not by petitioning someone else to fix it, but by building the platform herself. Let me turn this down. Stephanie Barnes-Moore is the founder and executive director of Power Institute, a nonprofit adult education organization delivering customized digital content with live instructor-led discussion. She holds a BA and a master's of public administration from Rutgers University. She's a licensed educator, a curriculum writer, and a woman with a very clear understanding of both the problem and the solution. We welcome to our Quest Community Vibrations platform. Quest Youth Radio is the best youth radio. Stephanie!
1: Good morning.
0: Yeah, good morning. You know, Stephanie, tell our listeners who you are and what the Power Institute is.
1: Well, let me begin this way. I want to speak to all the women who are listening. Women being banned, silenced, blacklisted and ostracized, that's a rite of passage. I want to start there.
0: Okay.
1: Who am I? I am a public servant. I'm a licensed educator, as you mentioned, Richard. I'm a financial advisor.

0: advisor, former Wall Street analyst, and public school teacher. I'm also an auntie, I'm a wife, and an advocate for the disenfranchised.
1: And not That's bad looking too, by the way.
0: Well, thank you.
1: You're welcome. Well, I'm not sure if that was appropriate, but it's too late now. Now, what problems...
0: Every girl could use a compliment here.
1: And I know this man. What problems were you trying to solve when you built the Power Institute?
0: Well, one of the main problems that I'm attempting to solve with this platform, and just for the record, the platform is called Power Go, and it is in connection with Power Institute, the nonprofit arm to my for-profit entity, Pearls of Wisdom Educational Resource. I know that's a lot. But one of the main problems that we are seeking to solve with the Power Go platform is to close the wealth gap, number one. To close the wealth gap, and also to provide digital literacy instruction to our Generation Y and Zers in underserved communities. So number one reason is to close the wealth gap and to give some real meaningful digital literacy instruction.
1: Okay, well, that leads me into the next question. You have a Rutgers MPA. What does MPA stand for?
0: Master's in Public Administration.
1: Okay, and years in the classroom, what made you decide to build your own platform rather than work within the existing institution?
0: Well, you know, I saw the gaps in the educational... I don't want to put any negative, you know, labels on our existing public school education.
1: Why? Why not? Everybody else does.
0: Because, you know, we have public school education because it's needed, right? We
1: some exactly.
0: of us cannot afford private school education, so we need public school. So kudos to our public, you know, public school teachers and administrators. It's a tough job.
1: And pardon my audacity.
0: It's okay. Listen, I was in the system. I understand. But yeah, so I saw this need to address the lack of digital literacy skills that our young people seem to just, I don't know, even though many of our 20 and 30 year olds are exposed to you know, technology, they're not as digitally literate as they need to be in order to compete in today's job market.
1: Okay, so let's walk through what Power Institute actually looks like for an adult learner who comes to your platform. Now, what is the experience from the moment they arrive?
0: So what we're offering is an immersive experience into multimedia content. That's number one. We're also offering content that challenges the learner intellectually, challenges them in ways to develop more self-awareness, and also developing those skills and those practices that will lead them to better outcomes in terms of gainful employment, and then positioning them to develop wealth.
1: Okay. Now, you offer live instructor-led discussion alongside the digital content. Why was that combination important to you, and what does... You're never supposed to have two questions in one, but here we go. What does it provide that purely self-paced platforms cannot?
0: Well, I think that we need more human connection. Okay, so the reason why we have, so let me just go back a little bit.
1: Go ahead.
0: So our courses are they offer self-paced learning, okay, in a digital environment.

0: Each course will take approximately 10 to 12 weeks to complete. But again, the learner is working at their own pace. One of the things that we wanted to create as a signature to our digital platform is a weekly virtual discussion with, you know, an instructor. This person will be a qualified, you know, educator and or counselor who will be providing coaching and some reinforcement of the skills that are being offered for that week. So every week, the learner will have an opportunity to engage in a live whole class discussion, if you will, virtually.
1: So who are the people that Power Institute is designed for, and what does the economic empowerment actually look like for them when they complete a course?
0: So our target adult learner would be age 18 to 30 years of age. Okay, that's our target adult learner, ages 18 to 30. And so after the course is completed, learners are empowered to pursue gainful employment opportunities that align with their career interests. We're also hoping that they will have gained some coping skills to be able to deal with workplace politics and even pursue additional training toward a credential.
1: Okay, so you actively seek resource partners from the public and private sectors. What does the right partner look like for Power Institute? And what can they bring that makes a real difference to the communities you serve?
0: So the right partners will be leaders, mayors, governors, private sector, corporation, and foundation leaders who are concerned about the mobility of Generation Y and Generation Z. That's who our partners would be.
1: What does success look like for Power Institute 5 years from now? And what do you want to have built? And what do you want to have changed?
0: So I want Power Go to be widely used across the U.S. in major urban centers, from Chicago to Atlanta, Georgia. Okay, our young adult population needs the wherewithal to participate significantly in the American economy. And so we'd like to make a call to, again, our mayors, our governors and other leaders in the private sector to partner with us and to help us to move this, and I'm going to call it a movement, to create a movement and to move us forward so that we can really begin to address the gaps that our young people are experiencing in terms of adulting and being able to move forward to improve their outcomes economically.
1: For someone listening right now, either someone who needs what Power Institute offers or someone who wants to become a resource partner, what's the best way to connect with you?
0: You can connect with me via email at director@powergo.org. 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
1: The last part of that question, what should they expect when they do contact you?
0: When they contact me, I will be available to answer any questions that they have and also set them up to register for one of our courses.
1: Stephanie Barnes-Moore, founder, educator, platform builder, and a woman doing exactly what this morning has been about, using knowledge to close the gap between what is and what should be. 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That number again is 862-368-1886. Did I get that right, Stephanie?
0: Yes, you did.
1: Stephanie, on this South African Women's Day, among a morning of women who build, you belong in this company, baby.
0: Thank you.
1: Thank you for being here. Are you kidding? Coming up next is what's happening for us, everybody. Don't you go anyplace.
2: It is useless and futile for us to continue talking peace and non-violence against the government.
1: Know whose voice that is?

0: Nelson Mandela.
1: These savage attacks on an unarmed and defenseless people.
2: Brenda Fassie.

inspiration for today's show, for our curtain segment, Nina Simone came up, and I was like, we have done Nina Simone so many times, I can't do it again. And that's how we came up with Brenda Fassie for this morning's curtain segment. Someone who you had not heard about. So that was just so important. And today's show being around, you know, Stephanie, would you... you know, heeding the call, answering my call when I called you, right, and asked you, did you want to be on the community spotlight? And by you responding, I made it my business to make sure that the program surrounded women who did what you do. And, of course, with that Afrocentric spin that we give on every show, you ended up with some South African women who build, right? You know, like a rock. Solid, right? Well, let's take a look at what's happening for us this week. I'm carrying all of these for you this morning. First of all, I want to say that the events connect the Black August and cultural celebration and community investment. The first one on tap is the Essex County Caribbean Festival, and it has a rain date, right? Because the weather has not been cooperating for outdoor events. I know that there was jazz and jokes on Friday, but it was that thunderstorm that came through Friday was no joke. Let me talk about Saturday, next Saturday, August 15th from 10 a.m. to 4, right here on campus, Seton Hall University in Bethany Hall, right? And if you don't know our address, 400 South Orange Avenue, South Orange, New Jersey, the state of safe drinking water. Now, it is... organized by the Orange and Maplewood branch of the NAACP in partnership with the Martin Luther King Leadership Program, which has been doing great things here at Seton Hall University with Forrest Pritchett, right, and Brother William Brown from the NAACP. The State of Safe Drinking Water in New Jersey Conference, right, takes place again next Saturday, right, and you can register by the 10th. For more information, contact area code 201-463-7242. That number again, 201-463-7242. And Reverend Forrest Pritchett, Program Director of Martin Luther King Leadership Program, shout outs to him, right? And in Monty Irvin Park in Orange, Sunday, August 9th, that's the day. Well, it didn't rain yesterday, did it? Well, listen, call this number, 973-268-5333. 3500. That number again, 973-268-3500. And that number will give you all the updates of what's going on free of charge in the Essex County Parks. And that, my friends, is what's happening for us. On August 9th, 1956, 20,000 women stood in front of a government that refused to see them. They could not force the prime minister to

open the door. He probably was scared, shaking in his boots. But they could choose what they did with their own presence, their own discipline, and their own voices. They stood in silence. They sang. And they changed history. Brenda Fassi built a career entirely on her own audacious terms, singing for townships, singing for freedom, singing for Mandela while he still was in prison in a prison cell, and never once asking permission. Lillian Ngoyi built a movement from a factory floor, organized, disciplined, and powerful enough to frighten the government into banning her for 9 years. Stephanie Barnes Moore, who sits right next to me, built a digital platform because the gap in education was real. It was urgent, and no one else was building the specific solution that people in front of her needed. In Black August, we're called to study, to discipline ourselves, to honor those who sacrificed, and to commit to the work of our own generation. The women of this morning's broadcast from 1956 to present 2026 show us what that commitment looks like when it is not abstract, when it is embodied, when it is built. Every generation receives the same question, and that question is, what will you do with what you have been given? Your education, your voice, your access, community, your time. What are you building? And who are you building it for? Because the women of 1956 did not march for themselves. They marched for their children, for the generation they would never fully see build something worthy of that sacrifice. Women who build do not wait for permission. They build the door, they walk through it, and they hold it open. You've been listening to Quest Community Vibrations live on 89.5, better known as Quest Youth Radio. I need you to join me. When I say Quest Youth Radio, you say the best youth radio. Quest Youth Radio is the best youth radio. One more time. Quest Youth Radio is the best youth radio. There's that harmony I'm looking for. I'm Dr. Richard Bombay, PhD of musicology. Solo this morning, but never alone. This community always is in this chair with me. Thank you to our guest, Stephanie Barnes Moore of Power Institute, for a powerful conversation. Latasia and Nora, well, we'll see them next week. And on this South African Women's Day, in this Black August, honor the women who built before you. Learn from them. Support the builders in your community. And come back next Sunday for another edition of Quest Youth Radio, which is the best youth radio. Okay, I'm going to have to get her in the studio back there, and we're going to have to, you know, practice. Have a safe, purposeful, and empowered Sunday. Until next week, we'll see you. Who told you? Who told you? You couldn't be what you want to be.

0: our studio today, Ms. Tamsin Webster. She is the author and the Chief Learning Officer at the Message Design Institute as our in-studio guest. And we're going to talk about that. We're going to talk about her great book that's coming out in October. Tamsin, welcome to the program.
1: I am thrilled to speak with you again, Darrell. How are you? How have you been?
0: I've been well. You know, I've been enjoying all of your posts over the years. You know, you've always had something very compelling to share. When we first met at we were on a panel together at the SAMA conference, was it?
1: Oh my gosh.

0: That was a long time ago. Yeah.
1: But for the benefit of my audience that doesn't know you yet, I'm sure some of them do, could you share with them a little bit about your education background?
0: Sure. Yeah. So I have spent most of my life doing one form or another of what I call message design. So helping people, mostly organizations and leaders, it's really taken the form of crafting a case for change. In the early part, that was as an undergrad, I studied marketing and market research, but then rounded out that professional education with liberal arts. So I was also an American studies major. I continued that kind of double track into grad school part one, come back to that in a minute, where I got an MBA or an organizational behavior, and I also got a master's in arts administration, and then spent the intervening years really working both in organizations and with agencies, nonprofits, for-profits, Fortune 100, startups, all sorts of fun stuff. Really just honing an approach to and articulating the power of an idea, our brand, organization. And where that's coming full circle is that I just started this past June, a doctoral program at Teachers College Columbia. So,
1: wow, that's super impressive.
0: Oh, wow. Thanks. Yeah. I late in life decided to go back. And so there I am pursuing an educational doctorate in adult learning and leadership. So it's very apropos that I am here with you today.
1: Oh, this is great. This is great. Yeah. So tell us about your forthcoming book. Yes. It is titled Say What They Can't Unhear, the 9 principles of lasting change.
0: Yes. Yeah. Well, show me a leader who A, doesn't need to make change, and B, who doesn't want that change that they make to actually succeed the first time around. Mm-hmm. And then C, show me a leader that doesn't struggle day in and day out with exactly how to get that done in a way that is successful, that doesn't feel authoritarian or coercive, or doesn't feel just icky for whatever reason. And as I was looking out there of all the years that I've spent doing this work, I just saw that that was just over and over again a problem that people struggled with. And given all the other things that I've done, so you got the official education and professional background, but also I've had 2 really foundational moonlighting jobs in my career. The first one was as a Weight Watchers leader for 13 years, and the other one is still ongoing. So I have spent the last 10 plus years first as executive producer and the idea strategist at TEDx Cambridge, now TEDx New England.
1: Yes.
0: And so what I found was is that with Weight Watchers, I know this sounds strange, but what I saw there was what worked to create long-lasting transformational change at the individual level.
1: Yes.
0: Yeah. And what I saw over and over again was that those were not the principles that we were using to create change at the market level, at the organizational level, etc. And so and then add to that my work with TEDx, Cambridge and New England, these again were people who are trying to create change at an societal level sometimes, planetary level. And so really I've spent all this time observing and applying and testing and saying, what is it that people, what do we need to say and what do people need to hear so that we can create that kind of transformational change that lasts, and how can we do it quickly in time constraints? And so what this book is very much my collected observations, all evidence-based, not just my experience, but like where does it come from in the theory and the practice? But framed in such a way that I think leaders can really get hold of sometimes these counterintuitive or otherwise, opaque concepts. And it's really my, in a lot of ways, my manifesto for how can we approach persuasion, influence, change, case making, even leadership, not to mention just getting along, from a really different

0: perspective. It's like I said, it's very much my manifesto. I call it my Tamifesto.
1: Oh, I love that. I love that. I love the Tamifesto.
0: towards this different approach, because it's like I said, it's what I've seen work and what research shows works. It's just, we haven't typically put it in the context of leadership and in the context of organizational and market level change. And that's really what I wanted to help with, is to say, listen, this is a solvable problem. So let's solve it.
1: And so from your perspective, when you say that, put it into a leadership perspective, I would think that would be something that would, it's like common sense to put it in that perspective, because, you know, when you think about leading people, it's managing people, it's managing change, it's managing the culture. Right. What are some of the key roadblocks that you have witnessed over your lifetime that stops that from happening in the most productive way?
0: Yeah, so I think probably one of the most common ones, and it is, let me make this clear, not any leader's fault, is that oftentimes we just, so, oh man, I could talk about this for hours. All right, so, but the one I think that comes most to mind is, first and foremost, that once a leader is convinced that a change is the right thing to do, mm-hmm. it's, you know, thanks to the curse of knowledge, they completely forget that what it's like not to already be convinced. And so the thing is that we talk about ideas, we talk about changes, we talk about the organization very differently when we're already convinced of something than when we understand that we actually need to make the case for it. And so I'd say that's really what happened. So instead of really arguing for a change, which is what I have seen from experience ends up being more successful long term, we end up just explaining why we think it's a good idea.
1: Okay.
0: And on the surface, that can sound like they're the same thing, but they're actually very, very, very different. Because when we are arguing for a change, we are doing it from the perspective of the people that we're talking to. Why would a skeptic think that this is the right thing? Why would someone who isn't convinced already believe that this is the right thing to do? And it means that we end up using different explanations, different reasons, different reasoning. And ultimately, by flipping that perspective around, leaders can end up being much, much more successful just from the beginning, because people will not only understand what the change is and why it is, they're going to be much more likely to agree with it if we've thought in advance of why they would.
1: And so when a leader is looking to make a change, what are some of the best steps that they should take to have the ability to say they're going in there to a warm, receptive audience?
0: Warm, receptive. So, well, I think one of the first things to understand is that it's rare that every audience is going to be warm and receptive from the first place. But one of the underlying principles of this idea is that if we're trying to get people to essentially buy into a change, right, really get to a point where they understand and agree with it, where they believe in it enough to act on it, one of the primary theses of the book is that, well, the best way to get somebody to buy into something is to build an argument for it based on things that they are already bought into.
1: Okay.
0: Because that way we don't have to do nearly as much work on the back end. We don't have to convince them to want something they don't want. We don't have to try to convince them to believe something they don't believe. And so the very first, and I think one of the most important steps that a leader can take, is to understand that how and why they think the change is a good idea is oftentimes not the place to start with the people he's talking to. The work of a leader is to really look at that change and say, what does it achieve for my stakeholders that they actively and knowingly want to achieve right now? And I mean, you and I know this, a leader by definition is almost always looking at a much higher, more strategic level than oftentimes many of the members of his team are. Right. And it doesn't mean that he's wrong, or if she's wrong, or they're wrong with having that higher strategic level, but it means that it's not going to be as meaningful to a stakeholder that is thinking much more about how do I

0: get this particular project done? Or how do I meet these particular KPIs? Or how do I do this thing? And so that's really the big first step and most important step, I think, that a leader can change. Even just that shift will raise the probability of success, is to say, essentially set that context of what the stakeholders want. You know, I know that day in and day out, you're worried about X, or you're trying to achieve Y.
1: Right.
0: Well, that's what I think this is going to do. Here's why I believe that. Now, it also does this for me. It also has this other big, you know, big strategic impact. But this matters to you because it's going to help you do this thing that I know you actively and knowingly want. And that actively and knowingly piece is important.
1: You know, when you say stakeholders, it makes me think of, first, it makes me think of external stakeholders. But of course, within any company, there's the internal stakeholders.
0: Yeah.
1: For that. So when you're using that stakeholders, are you looking both internally and externally?
0: Absolutely. And the way that you frame that case may be different internally to externally. So it's not only going to be, you know, what is it that the person on your sales team or your shop floor is worrying about X, Y, and Z, and why would they come to, and what would help them understand and agree with this change? But absolutely, depending on where in the organization the leader is, if we're talking about the CEO or the C-suite, most of their conversations may actually be external to the audience. How are they talking to their board? How are they talking to on kind of investment calls? How are they talking, you know, what are those reporting calls that they need to have? What are they saying there? And in that case, again, those audiences, those stakeholders have different active and not known goals. And it's really becomes a practice. This is what this book is ultimately arguing for indirectly, that really it's up to the leader to really develop this, you know, both as a skill and as a behavior of understanding how something that the leader wants or that the organization wants ties into what all of these various audiences want themselves. Again, not what the leader assumes or knows deep down that those folks want. No, no, no. What do they actively and knowingly want? So just as a quick example, I've got, you know, I do a fair amount of work with startups. And a lot of times startups start because, you know, particularly the ones I'm working with, because they want to really change the planet. They're trying to, you know, just use an example. They're trying to decarbonize legacy buildings. That's how one of my companies started. And that's great. And that can be very useful if they're talking to investors that are very interested in decarbonizing and et cetera. And I said, okay, but who are you selling to? Building owners. Of what kind of building? Well, with furnaces and boilers, buildings built before 1975. And I'm like, and do they care about decarbonizing? No, they do not. They are more concerned about reducing the heating expenses. If it's kind of the facilities manager, they're looking to reduce the number of complaints they get about the heat from the radiators that don't turn off. And so that's a great example of, they can still make the case for their product. Mm-hmm. But in the case when they're talking to the facilities manager, that's going to be framed from, you know, if you're trying to figure out how is it that you can reduce the heating costs, or how you can reduce the complaints that you're getting from your tenants and residents, let's talk about this. They can, and then to their investors that cares about decarbonizing, they're going to say, if you're looking for an investment that's going to really make a difference in decarbonizing, let's look at these legacy buildings, right? So the product doesn't change, the philosophy doesn't change. Simply the way that you frame the argument changes depending on who you're talking to, internal, external.
1: So in your consulting practice, where do you start? I mean, of course, you start with the CEO, the executive director.
0: Yes,
1: but
0: my favorite.
1: Where, you know, what is the process that you bring to the CEO and say, okay, I understand what your challenge is, what you want to achieve. What is a typical session?
0: Where does it start? So I really believe that the first and core foundation of message design starts with what I call the core case. It really is the existential argument for the change. Why is it that you want it to happen in the first place? And so generally, if leaders, I'm talking with leaders, they know what the change is, either because they're trying to

0: again, we need to enter this market, or we're trying to introduce this new technology, or if it's internal, we're trying to do this, we want this merger to be successful. Mm-hmm. Or we need to adopt this new policy, whatever it might be. They usually know what that is. If they don't, we get clarity. Right. But then the next most important thing is to say, okay, let's go back to that question I was talking about earlier, Darrell, which is, let's talk first and foremost about, you know, who are we talking to? And given that, what is that big question? I call it the core question that this change will answer for those people. In other words, what's the known problem, known to them, known to the stakeholder, that this is going to solve for them? And then from there, we start to really create, I reference it in the book, as a bridge of belief between that question and the change of the answer. And so that starts with saying, okay, well, aside from the obvious things that would have to be part of any answer, it's cost effective, it's going to work, et cetera, what we're really getting to are, what are the core elements of the approach that's really behind the change? Like, what's the nature of the change and why is it there? The key, and this is what you see illustrated, though not explained in Say What They Can't Unhear, is to find those principles. I refer to them as principles or bedrock beliefs.
1: Sure.
0: That the audience, that stakeholder, would find inarguable as to why that change needs to be in place, why it needs to be the case. Again, what is that principle that they are already bought into that in the context of this change would make sense to them? And so we're really working through that process until we have established that core case, which fits into a very straightforward process, which basically says, well, because we want to achieve this shared goal, that core question, and again, the leader oftentimes I recommend takes it on themselves, because I believe principle that the audience is likely, you know, unlikely to argue with, and other principle. Right. That's why I believe that this change, which really combines those two principles, is the best way to do that. And so what that really does is gives the leader really this super strong foundation of agreement upon which they can build other things. So that's usually where we start.
1: And so is this one-on-one with the CEO before you, or is this a workshop initially with the team, or?
0: Yeah, I recommend that it's a C-suite team generally, because it really is. I see message design, you know, a lot of times when people think about messaging, they think of it as a branding or marketing thing. But this kind of message design, again, we're really talking about, like, it's the ethos of the organization. It is it's a variation of the theory of the firm in a lot of ways. In nonprofits, it's like the theory of change. I see it as sitting at the intersection of business strategy, mm-hmm. product strategy,

0: communication strategy. So typically I'd recommend that the folks that are most directly involved with setting those and or overseeing them are the folks that are sitting in the room. Because those are folks that are really, they're the ones responsible overall for that, not the brand, though they are. But what I really am fascinated by, and you know, kind of my own philosophy of leadership, is that it's about putting the narrative of the organization at the center. What is this organization about? What is it trying to achieve? How does it achieve it? Why does it achieve it that way? And it's this process of finding the core case is really about kind of essentially articulating the philosophy that underlies that narrative of the organization. And so that's why I like the C-suite. You know, it's best for that conversation. But I think surprisingly, Darrell, this is not a multi-week, multi-month, multi-day process. This is honestly a conversation that can happen. I do it, you know, day in, day out. It's typically something that we can get to, a core case, in the course of a solid day and a half.
1: Wow, that's awesome.
0: Yeah, because people know much more about their organizations than they give themselves credit for. Because there's a reason why you work where you work. There's a reason why you believe in the organization. And really what this process is about surfacing that, you know, in learning theory, it's, you know, references tacit knowledge. It's kind of, it's taking these kind of unspoken truths about how you see the world and speaking them. And by getting that clarity out loud about not just, these aren't the aspirational values of the organization, I need to be clear. These are the, you know, what Ardris and Schoen call the, these are the values in use. These are the principles that you're actually using in your day to day. And those A, are often not articulated, but B, they are the ones that actually guide not only why the organization does what it does, but why your clients and your customers are aligned with you long term. It's because they agree with the principles that you're using, not just the principles that you say that you're about.
1: Wow. And so a day and a half.
0: Yeah.
1: And how does the CEO measure success after that?
0: So I would say that first of all, like a measure of success is just being able to articulate a version of this in the first place, because again, it is, you know, I believe that having a core case is, I believe it should be one of those core documents of the organization, like the mission, vision, values. I think mission, vision, values, case really should be part of it. Like, why are we here? Not just the Simon Sinekian why, but why do we do what we do the way that we do it? Mm-hmm. And so I think success is articulating in the first place. Success is also where there is agreed and legitimate buy-in from that C-suite team that this is accurate and actual and exciting for this group of people. And it's actionable. It should be, because if it's not actionable, then there's nothing coming out of it. But it should be a description, again, of why you do what you do the way that you do it. It should by definition be that way. And then I think from there, like what is, you know, the success is measured by really in the intervening steps, in the steps that follow, meaning, okay, once we've got this core case as an overarching standpoint, can we now start to see where those opportunities are to close a gap between what we see as the, you know, the case of the organization and where maybe we're not operating in line with that case? Are there places where, given this case for the organization, do we see new opportunities for where we could go? So one of the stories that I tell in the book is about one of my clients that when we went through this process, they realized their whole direction with the product didn't make sense given what they were trying to, like what their actual philosophical basis for their business was. Their whole philosophical basis for their business was to solve a problem that farmers were experiencing. And in the process of kind of trying to make the kind of newest, coolest thing, they had actually produced a product that farmers wouldn't use. And so by doing this, they were like, oh my gosh, let's stop, look back at this and go, we actually need to take our product strategy in a very different direction because it doesn't align with what we believe we're here to do and how we believe we're supposed to do it.
1: Wow. You know, it's interesting. I was on the phone with a client last night. He's in

0: in Malaysia. So I'm on the phone at 10:30, and we're having a discussion just about a project that their chief product officer, they had worked on for 7 months that went off direction, you know. So
1: Yeah. And this can be a very useful North Star in a lot of ways, right? Because like I said, it's not the brand positioning statement. It is an articulation of the actual philosophy in use in the organization. And so when it's a process, so part of the reason, again, so much of this process came because I saw different problems elsewhere in my career. Part of the reason why I love having the C-suite team be the folks that develop it, and it's really a co-created thing. This is not a process where, we have a conversation and I go off and come back. My job is simply to facilitate the articulation of this case so that it is the organization's words, it's the C-suite's words, which means you have this document of something that the group agreed to together, and that it ends up being something that, because it serves really as an agreement of shared principles, becomes something that can be used to come back to and say, well, okay, because we said this, and this is either in line with it or not, what does that mean? Does it mean that we need to change this thing that's in line, or does that mean we need to revisit something that we've seen in this case? And again, that's another, to me, indication of success is it able to be used? Is it clear enough that it can be really used as that kind of solid basis for making decisions going forward?
0: Well, you pointed out several areas where they can see success, like
1: Yes.
0: the product going off in the wrong direction, or is there a gap that they discovered in this process that they had? So
1: Yeah.
0: that is really excellent. Now, with that, at the end of your session,

0: Does the group come together and agree on areas of opportunity or areas that need to be addressed, and then they measure it from there?
1: So I think in a lot of ways that is kind of, we will contract for that or just really discuss in when we're setting up the engagement in the first place, like where they want that to go. A lot of times my clients are like, well, all we need is this. And then once we've got that, we can take over from there. And to me, that's also part of the joy of being so focused on the message design, is that I want to be able to help them do whatever they're looking to do next. That happens whether it's officially part of the process or not. I've seen that that happens anyway, where people start to go, oh, but this means we could, and oh, hey, it starts to see it. And that's part of, you know, that's much more of a qualitative measure of success. But I think it's one of those things that, you know, I know from doing this work that there is this energy that comes from an organization landing on it. Like there's this excitement of, yes, this is why, you know, this is why we are different. This is what makes us special. This is how we can, you know, a lot of cases, how we can explain this otherwise very complex, sophisticated thing in a way that is straightforward. Yes. And I like to use that word rather than simple, because this is not about reducing and saying that you need to be different as an organization. It's about saying, how can we connect at the right level, language, concept, principle-wise, with your audiences, internal, external, whatever that might be, so that we find that common ground, so that we find those points of alignment and agreement, so that we can find those paths forward.
0: Believe it or not, we have run out of time. This has been such a blast, but please share with our audience how they can get in touch with you and tell us about your, you know, when the book is going to be launched.
1: Absolutely. So the book is launching officially on October 8th. If they're interested in learning more, they can go, just because it's easier to remember, littlechangebook.com. But it's available already for pre-order on amazon.com. So say what they can't unhear. And really, tamsinwebster.com or even messagedesigninstitute.com. They can sign up for the message design newsletter. I get sneak peeks at the book, special offers around those things. And also, as we're starting to build all the trainings and services built around this, folks in the newsletter are getting early access to alpha and beta versions of those as well. So just as additional incentive to sign up.
0: Absolutely. Ladies and gentlemen, we are here with Ms. Tamsin Webster, the author and chief learning officer of Message Design Institute, and her book says, Say What They Can't Unhear, The 9 Principles of Lasting Change. Tamsin, thank you for coming on the program.
1: My pleasure. Thanks so much,
0: Darrell. It's been too long, and I have to have you back to talk about this topic even more.
1: Oh, please. Anytime. It is my very, very, very favorite thing. So anytime.
0: That wraps it up this week on Leadership with Darrell W. Gunter on WSOU 89.5 FM and streaming on the net at WSOU.net. Have a great day, but remember, leadership begins with you.
2: Great morning, everyone, and welcome to yet another episode of Thank God for Monday. I'm Brother Greg Cellini of the Franciscan Brothers of Brooklyn and the Office of Mission Ministry Interfaith Dialogue at St. Francis College, beautiful Brooklyn, New York. My great pleasure to be back again with you today. The purpose of our show, Thank God for Monday, is to inspire you, our audience, to take personal responsibility for your professional satisfaction. We want to provide you hope, healing, and peace in these unprecedented, turbulent, uncertain times, motivate you to search deep inside yourself in the quest for fulfillment. Listeners, it's really up to you as you utilize the information we provide today. Take full accountability for the decisions you make and the resulting outcomes. And one of the goals of our show, Thank God for Monday, is to introduce role models of people who take very bold steps in their lives. This is a very special time in our workplace and world when perseverance has never been more important. As such, we have with us today a most special guest. His name

0: is Matthew Kenslow. Matthew was diagnosed with autism spectrum disorder at around 6 years old. His life journey has been marked by challenges, adventure, and growth. Not allowing autism to stop him, he has become a social media influencer. You may recognize the name and his wonderful voice because he's a former Thank God for Monday guest. He's also appeared on television, other radio shows, and podcasts around the world. Yes, listeners, I said around the world. He teaches children and teenagers on how they can become friends to those who are differently abled. Now, if this wasn't enough greatness, I've got some more for you. Matthew is a very accomplished writer. He's the author of multiple books, his latest being entitled The Tireless Advocate, an epic journey of one autistic who refused to surrender. Great morning and welcome back to Thank God for Monday, Matthew.
1: Good morning, Greg. It's good to be here.
0: The honor is all ours. Kindly share with us from what city and state you're speaking from this morning, please, Matthew.
1: I'm from Costa Mesa in Orange County, California.
0: Wow. So you've gotten up very, very early to be with us. Well, we really, really appreciate that, sir. You've also made us jealous of being on the best coast there, one of the most beautiful places in the world, certainly. Matthew, sadly, we've only got 30 minutes. We could spend hours talking. We're going to jump right into the deep end of the pool. My understanding is that you're doing great work as an advocate. It's no surprise your great book here is entitled The Tireless Advocate. But you're doing this via volunteer school assemblies, writing, posting on social media. Talk to us, please, about all these advocate activities, which seem very, very unique.
1: It started when I was in high school after I was formally told that I got the diagnosis of autism back when I was six. And within 2 years of finding out, I would say I was an advocate, starting with speaking and juggling at shows and talking about my experiences. And then in my college days, I started to write some more on the side while I was doing my studies. And I thought that the main character should be autistic like me. And so I began to write. And long story short, I published a autobiographical piece called Juggling the Issues. And then I continued college. I ended up getting an associate's degree in chemistry from OCC. And then, so my major was biochemistry, not English, ironically, I guess. So that went... Yeah, that went across the street to Vanguard University, which is a Christian private university. And there they had a biochemistry program. So I got a bachelor's after a couple of years and then entered the credential program, became a student teacher. And at the end of my student teaching, I was reflecting on my journey. And I thought I'd write a second book called Unstoppable, which chronicles my journey through student teaching and substitute teaching and going through a lot of challenges and overcoming a lot of challenges. And that's when I was here the first time talking about it on this program.
0: Yes.
1: Yeah. And then I continued to advocate in the meantime through social media, starting in 2017, 2018, and doing some autism benefits here in Costa Mesa, Newport Beach, California. And I just kept it up ever since.
0: Oh, my goodness. We are so blessed to have someone, a great Franciscan of your ilk, with us today, Matt. Now, if we could back up a second, please, because you packed an awful lot in that wonderful response there. So very early in your life, around 6 years old, you mentioned that you discovered that you were autistic, certainly you are autistic. And then did you say you started juggling or did the juggling come a little bit later?
1: It came later when I was 10, so about fifth 10. Grade.
0: Yeah. Wow. Okay. Yeah. How did you start this juggling?
1: Because my aunt loves airplanes. And from that, I became a juggler. It's because she went to an air show and brought back some souvenirs. And one was like a stress ball for stress. And I just started to toss it up and down and under my arms, and the rest is history.
0: Holy my, that is totally amazing. Now, you say you went to

0: College at an OCC, did you say? Or a UCC? I'm sorry, I'm not familiar with those initials, please.
1: Sorry. OCC is Orange Coast College in Costa Mesa.
0: Oh, wow. Okay. So you went to a 2-year school there, and then you continued on and got a 4-year degree at another school, if I perceive correctly.
1: Yes, although the OCC took me 5 years and Vanguard took me 2 years.
0: Okay, that it's so funny because it took me 8 years to get my 4-year degree at Seton Hall. And the great thing is, no one ever asked, certainly. So, kudos to you. We talked about perseverance early on in the show. You're an amazing role model, certainly, of perseverance. So, you are clearly an advocate, and it sounds like you're posting on social media. You become an influencer. Tell us about this, how this all took place.
1: In August of 2017, I had finished my manuscript for Juggling the Issues, and the patience was hard. I mean, it was hard to be patient and waiting all that time for the agent and publisher. So in the meantime, I was starting to feel down in my life at that time, just wondering if there's anything I could contribute. I felt a lot of people out in the neighborhood not appreciating me at first sight and such. So, I decided to post on YouTube in August 2017, and in April 2018 is when I really started to post autism awareness videos, and that's how it sort of got started. And then at the same year, I got Twitter, now X, and then Instagram. And in 2022, thanks to students, I got TikTok. Students that I subbed for and student taught said, you gotta get TikTok because that might help too. So that's how that
0: Wow.
1: started. And then I also post on Facebook and LinkedIn.
0: Oh my goodness. So you're literally all over the social media world. And this is why, if I understand correctly, you have actually hundreds, if not thousands, of followers. Is that right, Matthew, on some of these handles?
1: Yeah, I'd say in the thousands, tens of thousands
0: Oh
1: by
0: my
1: now.
0: goodness. Wow. So no wonder why they consider you such a great influencer. That's terrific. And at the end, we'll let our listeners know where they're going to find this great book. And also, maybe you can give out some of your handles. This way they can keep in contact with you. Now, you've already mentioned about being a substitute teacher about 4 or 5 years now. Tell us all about this. And I'm very curious, has this been at all rewarding for you, please?
1: It has been very rewarding because all my life I wanted to teach.

0: many classes, and that means about over 10,000-15,000 students in my district, Newport Mesa Unified. And it's been wonderful because a lot of students appreciate having me as a sub, which I wasn't expecting this type of acceptance, but I'm thankful.
1: How wonderful. So let me understand how this happens. So are you part of the faculty there and they would call you one day and you go to this school and then the next day you might go to that school, or you may not go anywhere? Tell us a little more about this substitute teaching, please.
0: Yes, so there's an app that we use, and I'm an employee of the district, so sometimes teachers request me, and most of the time I just go on an app, and sometimes it's the morning of or the night before I get anything, and so I just accept it if I want, and if there's no jobs available, I could call the district and they could place me as an instructional aide or a behavioral assistant somewhere in the district. So it's like I almost have that guarantee.
1: Oh, that's awesome. So now, is this grade school? Is this like middle school, high school? What grades have you covered, please, Matt?
0: Preschool to 12th grade.
1: Oh, my goodness. Wow, so you've got to be better. One day you could be in preschool, and the other day you could be teaching seniors in high school.
0: Precisely, and all in between.
1: Wow, that takes a lot of flexibilities. It sounds like this has been very rewarding for you.
0: It has been. It's given me purpose.
1: The purpose-driven Matthew. Oh, this is so wonderful. No question about that. I'm sure the listeners are waiting for me to ask this question. What the heck is The Timeless Advocate all about? Please tell us all about what this book is for, please.
0: Yeah, well, The Timeless Advocate is my third book here, and it is a fictional lens this time. So my first two were nonfiction, talking about real life experiences directly. And then this is pretty much my life in a fictional form. So the main character is named Zachary Corwin, and we first meet him when he's 5 years old. We find out early on that he gets bullied mistreated and such, but he has a friend named Thomas, and Thomas is another pivotal character throughout the first half of the book, and he helps him a lot and rescues him at one point, and then he gets diagnosed with autism spectrum disorder, and then he's navigating life. He tries different ways to feel accepted, and the gamut failed a few times. But then in middle school is when he really found his place in high school. And then he goes off to college, gets a math degree, and becomes a student teacher, substitute teacher, but faces a lot of hardships, a lot of discrimination, ableism in the area. Also becomes a social media influencer and does volunteer assembly. So I'd say about 95% of what happened in Zachary's life happened in my life. But
1: wow.
0: as a fictional lens this time, I took the liberty to consolidate stories, add detail for brevity, take out detail for brevity, but added details for clarity and all that.
1: Wow, this is amazing. And as you said, unlike your first two books, you've written this one as a fiction book. Why did you do this? Was this an intentional choice, Matthew?
0: Yes, I figured that my story was already told through a nonfiction lens, and then through fiction, you have the creativity aspect, and like you could create the characters and change the chronology a bit while still sticking with the main ideas.
1: Right. Now, I don't want to ask this question, but I feel compelled to, based on what you just shared. In this great third book of yours, The Tireless Advocate, you mention about bullying. Is something bullying you experienced in your life, in your earlier life, Matthew?
0: Yes, and that started in kindergarten. And the story I opened up with in The Tireless Advocate, chapter one, where a couple of my classmates once yelled at me at the swing set saying, "Go away, you're not playing with us, you're not a friend," and such. And then as I got older, I made some friends, but there were other students who didn't appreciate me for who I was. So I was name called a lot in middle school, elementary school, and voted out of my friends' presence or my peers' presence. But in middle school is when things started to change, and I started to make more friends, and the teasing went down, but I was still nervous to spend time with them because as an autistic, I'm shy.

0: night, but by the end of high school is when I started to talk to my friends more.
1: Oh, absolutely wonderful. And today, my goodness, you feel so comfortable in front of the mic, with social media, in front of the classroom. You are a true hero and a true role model. Hazard said forward, my alma mater, the Seton Hall motto, Hazard said forward, advance despite difficulties. Now, this is an amazing book that you've written, this tireless advocate. Someone reads this book. What do you hope they'll feel when they finish this great book of yours?
0: My hope and prayer is that they'd read a story that gave encouragement and motivation, that this is a story of an autistic individual who never gave up, despite all the turmoil and tribulations and personal loss and bullying that he had endured throughout the book. And we see that, and similar to my life, the character continuously gets judged and such by people around him or people online, but he continues to persevere. So just because things are seeming to go well, like let's say back in 2022, for example, the judgment and perception of him hasn't entirely went away, like the negative judgment, like he continues to deal with that year by year by year, but at the same time he's not letting that stop him. So I just hope that readers get a story of, perseverance and encouragement and
1: Oh,
0: motivation.
1: it is very inspiring, certainly. And as you've mentioned, your life has not been perfect by any imagination. You've had challenges. What kept you, Matthew Kenslow, from surrendering during these hardest seasons of your life? I'm sure many others, autistic or not, would have just packed it in. You kept going. What really drove you to keep going?
0: I am very indebted to my faith and my family and friends, and I really credit my faith for that because I was raised in the church all my life and I've served in the church, and that's what gave me the belief that everyone, no matter what, has a purpose in them, and it's just up to everyone to find that purpose and to trust and believe. So I had that light at the end of the tunnel that I was always

0: going toward, even if that light just seemed like a pinpoint, I still believed in that, that there's purpose.
1: Wow. So it sounds like, if I perceive correctly, tell me if I misperceived, that God is a rock of refuge for you. You believe God has placed you here with this purpose, being autistic, certainly, to be a light, his light, to others, in particular those with autism. Have I perceived that correctly, Matthew?
0: Yes, and a couple of my favorite memory passages is like Philippians 1:6, like, to be confident that he which hath begun a good work in me will bring it on to completion to the day of Jesus Christ. And then Ephesians 2:10, that we're God's handiwork created in Christ Jesus unto good works that he has prepared in advance for us to do, that we may walk in them.
1: Ah, amen to both of those, certainly. Did you come to a point where you really realized your struggles of being autistic might someday help others? Was there that aha moment?
0: Yeah, I'd say either late high school or early college, when I continued to talk about being autistic and going to a benefit every year where I would speak and juggle. And afterwards, you know, people would come up and say thank you to me, and say it was encouraging, including people who are autistic themselves. And at that those moments, it made me feel that, you know, I could be a voice for the voiceless. I could be an encouragement to other people, and it just made me feel good. So I continued ever since.
1: Wow. So it sounds like that's when you realized that advocacy would become an important part of your life. And if I perceive correctly, your tireless advocacy is going to continue for decades. Have I perceived that correctly, Matthew?
0: Yes, I believe so.
1: Oh, that's so wonderful, certainly. Now, you're someone, if I perceive again correctly, your empathy is not only for those with autism like yourself, but you've really deepened your empathy for other marginalized, misunderstood people, those who maybe are on the outskirts of society, if you will. Did your struggles really deepen your empathy, or were you born with this empathy? Tell us all about your empathy and where it's come from, how you've developed it, etc.
0: I believe I developed it throughout life. I guess in early elementary school, I started to, or my feelings started to be bruised. And I sort of felt like, you know, it's like now I know how other people would feel. I would go back to Charlie Brown, the character, and, you know, all the things that Charlie Brown, what happened with Charlie Brown, and how, you know, lonely and hurt he felt sometimes. And other characters on television, and then seeing that in real life over the years, I'm like, I could feel what they're going through, and especially if it's a result of bullying, I want to try to stop that. I know I can't eradicate it from the face of the earth, but I thought if I continue to advocate and speak and encourage other people to advocate and speak, then it could make this a better place, you know.
1: Oh, how wonderful. Now, when you say Charlie Brown, you mean the Peanuts character, Charlie Brown?
0: Yeah.
1: Wow. Yeah. Okay, so you were a fan of his growing up and some of the TV specials and the cartoon, things of that nature.
0: Oh. Yes, I love the show, but there's some parts, like how they treated Charlie Brown, it kind of got to me, but I love the show anyway.
1: Yeah. But I can imagine certainly that hit you right in the heart, because you could empathize with him because some of this was happening to you, it sounded like, no question about it. Now, you mentioned a couple of times you're speaking. Give us an example or two, please, of talks that you may give, please, Matthew. Where do you do them, et cetera?
0: Yeah, well, it started with the Halo Benefit, and that's an autism fundraiser every year starting in 2012. And this year was the 15th annual. It was the first year I was emceeing too, or I was a co-MC.
1: Really?
0: That was a fun experience, but I also spoke and performed. But then in 2022, 23, I started to finally speak at schools, and I started to speak at more schools. I've spoken to a few dozen by now, but in total 14,000 students and counting. And in these volunteer assemblies, so I volunteer for these assemblies in Orange County, and I just explain the pros and cons of autism, my story, but then I give a whole bunch of encouragement

0: like my be number one encouragement to just be yourself and to never give up. And my science demo analogy, which is like my science demo analogy is to tell the neurotypical world, people who don't have who are not disabled, to of what it feels like when people are made fun of. And a lot of people, a lot of us especially, might bottle things up inside, and I just encourage people to find someone that they trust and talk things out. I also give my juggling analogy, that if things drop in life, don't give up, pick them back up and keep going. And then I, toward the end, I teach students how to include one another. Like if they see someone sitting alone, go up to them, be a friend to them, talk to them, introduce them to your friends, help them feel included in life.
1: Oh, that belonging is so critical today more than ever. Now, did I hear you use your juggling to get your messages across? So you're still doing some juggling as part of your talks?
0: Yeah, juggling, sleight of hand with cards, like playing cards, and the science.
1: Oh, how beautiful, certainly. Matthew, we could talk all day. Sadly, we've only got about 7 minutes. I've got important questions to still ask you. And this one in particular, it, to me, is very, very important. Many people on the autism spectrum are told, you can't do this. You're not qualified. You just can't do this. Who were some people who really saw what you can do and that you are grateful to today for this inspiration and their faith in you, Matthew Kinzel?
0: I'm very indebted to my mother and grandfather who raised me and other family members, my commanders at Royal Rangers, which is sort of like Boy Scouts, but through a faith-based organization. And so the commanders believed in me, and then I'd say all my teachers believed in me. So I'm really indebted and eternally grateful for all of their support.
1: Wow. Did you say your grandfather was someone who was supportive?
0: Yes. Yeah.
1: Wow. Tell us a little bit about that special relationship, please, Matthew.
0: Yeah, my grandfather's parents were preachers, and it was my grandfather that raised me in the church, along with my mother, of course. And he's the one that gave me my first Bible day after my sixth birthday party, which was actually July 2001. So we're about to have that 25-year anniversary of that.
1: Fabulous.
0: I still have the Bible, and we would just sit next to each other and just read various passages and do Bible studies throughout my life.
1: Oh, wow. Sounds like a tremendous influence. And as you said, some of your teachers were instrumental in your life as well, it sounds like.
0: Yes.
1: Good, good. Did you like school when you were growing up there, when you were in school?
0: I would say I actually liked it. I mean, it gave me a place to go to, and I had some friends there, and I made more friends. So I love school for the most part.
1: Great. And now your love of school, you are transforming others and sharing that love with them. Oh, what a great story this is. Are there a couple of things you wish more people understood about autism and or autistic people? If you had a magic wand, what are some of the things you wish really more people understood about autism or autistic people?
0: I would just encourage people who are non-autistic to just get to know us a bit and to educate themselves on what it's like, and to develop that sympathy at the least of what we go through, and then adopt the patience and just perhaps come up to us and have a conversation. And also to understand that autism is a spectrum. So yes, there are autistic individuals who are nonverbal, so like level 3 autistics. But I believe that they're human beings too, of course, and that there's purpose for everyone. And I'm just encouraging people to adopt that patience and acceptance and inclusion for us.
1: Oh, so well said. Now, we've only got a couple minutes, but maybe you can help educate the listeners and certainly educate me. You say that the spectrum, that there's people with autism, but are there different levels of autism? And people with autism, one may have one ability versus one may not having that. Share a little bit more with the listeners and me, please, Matthew.
0: I was diagnosed under DSM-4, but now they have DSM-5, and they do like level 1, 2, and 3. So it just depends on like their support needs. So level 1 have low support needs. Like, so I would be diagnosed as level 1 autistic today, but level 3 would be the

0: individuals who need more support day by day. They may be nonverbal and need that help. And but there are some like mute level two or level three autistics. I know that, they're terrific artists. And like one's an artist in the UK, and at age 14, he published a book back in 2021 with his artwork.
1: Oh my.
0: And then there's another one recently that had a symphony in his head, and no one knew it until he wrote it down, the music, and they played it in an orchestra, and it was beautiful, and it was in his head
1: Oh,
0: the entire time.
1: isn't this fabulous? Certainly. Our time is coming to an end, Matthew, sadly, but prior to closing this time together, would you like to share a final nugget of encouragement to the audience and me? You've shared so many already. Is there one final one you'd like to share, sir?
0: Absolutely. It's this. I encourage everyone to never give up on what you want to do and who you want to be in life. And sometimes that requires patience, learning to go through things instead of around things. And again, it took me 5 years to go to a 2-year college. But as always, I believe the outcome is greater when you take your time going through things instead of around things. And I encourage people to be themselves at the same time and earnestly contend for the faith and try not to be someone that you're not, but just be yourself and have that faith.
1: Boy, this is so inspirational for me. I'm sure the listeners as well today. God has certainly created you with purpose in mind. And kudos to you, Matthew. You could have just brushed that purpose aside. You embraced it and you are fulfilling it. God must be smiling very, very much on you today, and always, certainly. Most important question I'll ask now, where can our loyal listeners purchase The Tireless Advocate? How can they best follow you, please, Matthew?
0: The Tireless Advocate's available on Amazon, but it could also be ordered at Barnes & Noble or any bookstore or department store. And then on social media, I post regularly on Facebook, X, LinkedIn, YouTube, TikTok, and Instagram under my name, Matthew Kenslow. So Matthew with two T's, like the first book in the New Testament, and then Ken Slow. So I tell students, I'm not Ken Fast, I'm Ken Slow.
1: Listeners, that's great. Matthew Kenslow, Kenslow. We've had an amazing guest, got up super early to be with us today. Didn't have to write this great book. He did. He doesn't have to share all the greatness inside himself. He does. Now it's your turn, listeners. Get out there, buy a copy for yourself, buy several copies. Give you this makes a fabulous, fabulous gift. This is the kind of inspiration that we need now more than ever in a world that's in a bit of a challenging spot today. So indeed, buy extra copies, give them as gifts, and I'm sure you and whoever reads this great book will benefit greatly. Matthew Kenslow, we can't thank you enough for coming back to thank God for Monday. We've been enlightened, but as usual, you've inspired us. Continued success, happiness, joy, and great contribution to a world.

0: just like Matthew does, he'll say, thank God for Monday. Until next week's episode, have a great week, everyone. Bye-bye.
1: On September 23rd, Swiss police arrested several people near the German border after the use of a, quote, futuristic-looking, unquote, pod allowed a 64-year-old severely immunocompromised American woman to kill herself while inside. The sarcopod deployed nitrous oxide gas inside the pod, which dropped oxygen to fatal levels. This event has reignited debates on the morals of assisted suicide and its implications on global health care. This brings us to the questions of how we got here and where we may be heading next. From Seton Hall University, welcome to The Global Current. I'm your host, Trisha Bowne. With me today are two fellow Seton Hall students, and today we'll be covering this topic in a slightly different format from our usual episodes. So today our analyst, Riley Gonzalez, will be addressing an anti-suicide perspective. Hi, Riley.
2: Hey.
1: And focusing on the pro-assisted suicide perspective is Willem Aikian. Hi, Willem.
3: Hey, thanks for having me.
1: Thanks for coming on. So I want to get started with looking at the pro-assisted suicide perspective. So I'm going to turn to you, Willem, for this first half of the episode and start off with the question of who is it that typically seeks an assisted suicide?
3: So the Regional Euthanasia Review Committees is a institution in the Netherlands, and they oversee all data collection regarding euthanasia there. And of the 9,068 cases that they documented in 2023, 88.7% of the cases involved patients with cancer, neurological disorders like Parkinson's and multiple sclerosis, cardiovascular diseases, pulmonary disorders, and comorbidity, so a lot of somatic sort of disorders, and in fact only 1.5% of patients involved were psychiatric patients. And also another statistic was 89.7% of patients who went through with physician-assisted suicide were over the age of 60. So the population is very much skewed for older people and not really applies to, it doesn't apply nearly as much as it does to older people, yeah.
1: Mm-hmm. Thank you for that good backdrop on just kind of who we're looking at and what population this predominantly concerns. So starting us off with looking at the different perspective, can you shed some light on the perspective of Switzerland in this case and the Swiss Academy of Medical Sciences?
3: Absolutely. So Article 115 of the Swiss Penal Code states that the assistant in the case of a patient who would be requesting physician-assisted suicide must not be motivated by selfish intent, aka murder. It's pretty self-explanatory there, but in that code, what they do omit is the physician-assisted suicide by altruistic or selfless intent, which makes PAS permissible in Switzerland. Another thing that the Swiss Academy of Medical Sciences lays out is that a physician may be able to perform an assisted suicide if and only if the patient has the capacity and the wherewithal to decide whether or not they want to. And this does mean that if the desire for death happens to be associated with some sort of current, can be associated with some symptom of a medical disorder that they already have, that needs to be assessed by an appropriate specialist. The second one is autonomy. So the patient needs to, or wants to have the, to have euthanasia as an act performed. Yeah, you need mm-hmm. autonomy. That just kind of broadly applies to all sorts of medical actions, so it's not crazy to think of that one. Severe suffering is another one of the crucial ones. So the patient needs to be suffering intolerably if in their situation, or else euthanasia would not be administered, because they, like, if there's a way to alleviate that suffering, that would be the option that you have to go with instead of euthanasia. Mm-hmm. And that kind of ties in with the fourth one, which is just considering other alternatives. So euthanasia has to be the last resort. Everything else needs to be considered before that, and yeah, and this kind of aligns with a lot of the Benelux, so Belgium, Netherlands, and Luxembourg. Like, they have a lot of they're one of the leading groups or group of countries that kind of talk about and build up or support euthanasia, and this kind of aligns with their beneficence and autonomy approaches to to the case. Yeah.
1: Yeah. So it's not surprising that we saw this case specifically come out of Switzerland,
3: exactly,
1: based off of, you know, the outlines that you just gave us and all of the important steps that need to be taken when someone's considering this, this euthanasia. So what arguments have been made from the perspective of an individual person looking for this sort of procedure?
3: Yeah, so the individual's perspective is a very important perspective to consider when you're talking about euthanasia.

0: euthanasia, like there's a doctor's perspective and then there's the individual who wants it, right? Something that you can use to, or I guess a thought process that you can use to evaluate the individual's perspective is called deprivationism. Deprivationism is essentially your death is bad for you as much as it deprives you of the chance to live more good life, which does not sound all that crazy, right? Like, if your death is gonna stop you from experiencing 40 more years of completely healthy life, then your death would be bad for you, right? So, say for example, I would live to 75 under normal circumstances, but tomorrow I would die. You pick your method. That would be bad for me, for a deprivationist, because I would be deprived. I'm 20. So I would be deprived of 55 years of additional life. This approach kind of defines death not as intrinsically bad. It's not bad in and of itself. It's bad because it prevents you from experiencing future good, which is kind of a bit of a different approach than many people might think of death. Like, many people might just think of death as just being bad itself and life being intrinsically good as well. But to the deprivationist, that's not so much the case. And yeah, so deprivationism helps us a lot to understand how death could be neutral and if not good for the patient. So say for example, a patient has irremediable suffering in like whatever illness they have, and there's no way that that's going to be solved. The rest of their life would be suffering, and in that case death would actually save them from experiencing that that suffering. And because of that, deprivationism actually would say that non-terminally ill patients would, they would have a better case to get euthanasia compared to terminally ill patients, because, well, if you're terminally ill and you only have, like, your prognosis is, like, a year, versus someone who doesn't and can be living for, like, the next 20 years, that's 20 years of suffering versus 1 year of suffering. So that's kind of, like, if you're approaching euthanasia in the stance that only terminally ill patients should be allowed to get euthanasia, you can't really use the deprivationist approach. And you'd have to consult some other sort of thing. But yeah, that's the one I find the most compelling.
1: Gotcha. I think that's really interesting. So I think a lot of people, when they think about euthanasia and, you know, physician-assisted suicide, you immediately jump to terminally ill patients.
0: Exactly.
1: And kind of like a pulling the plug situation, that sort of thing. So this is interesting to have a different perspective and how that relates to it. So you mentioned earlier some principles of autonomy and beneficence when it comes to this discussion. Can you build some more on that?
0: Yeah, so if you're talking about the principles of autonomy and beneficence, you're kind of using this sort of joint approach to things. So with this joint approach and all the things that it entails, so the five main things that it entails is that to have euthanasia performed, there needs to be severe suffering, which is kind of self-explanatory. Irremediable suffering, which is assisted suicide must be the only option, so that kind of plays into the last resort thing that we had before. Information disclosure, so all treatment options need to be explained explicitly as can be to the patient so that they can understand as best as possible. They might not have all the medical knowledge that doctors do, but being able to understand what's available to them. Voluntariness, so there's no external factors that are influencing, so no like bribing or like, oh, if I die now, my family's gonna be without me and that's gonna cause a lot of suffering. That would be something that would play into the voluntariness aspect of it. And then decision-making capacity, so there's no internal factors that are interfering with decision-making as well. Just with these two approaches, essentially the beneficence approach is deprivationism. And the individual is looking at it and is like, well, if I'm going to be suffering in the future, then it would be better if I get euthanasia, and that would be the approach for there. And then the autonomy would be very much briefing informed consent, making sure that the patient understands. And that's briefing and informed consent, those kinds of things are not just like specifically medical things. Like, even doing studies in general, you have to, there's like ethical boards that you need to go through, and briefing and informed consent are some of the criteria that those ethical boards go through. So it's not as surprising as, yeah, as one might think. Yeah, and to reemphasize, so terminal illness is not

0: a necessary condition, because when you're terminally ill, it doesn't necessarily follow that you would also have severe and irremediable suffering. Like, you might be terminally ill, but you don't feel any of the pain or any of the, like, the sort of things that are killing you. So it's a little, that definitely still plays a part. So that's a very important part for the argument. So I want to really emphasize that. And with the joint approach here, there seems to be no difference between somatic illnesses and mental illnesses. So no physical illnesses, whether that be like cardiovascular, cancer, mm-hmm. tumors, whatever, versus mental illnesses, because, well, both of them suffer just in different terms, somatic suffering mm-hmm. versus mental suffering, right? So with this approach, it would kind of necessarily follow that people with mental illnesses should have access to assisted suicide and euthanasia in countries that follow this approach, which is a pretty touchy subject mm-hmm. because there's all sorts of things like slippery slopes. If you open it up to these people, you open up a new can of worms, and mm-hmm. Who knows where that would go, right? But that, I don't really see that as big of an issue, because there are all of these criteria and all of these experts that are backing these. So like with people with mental illnesses, if going back to the Swiss Academy of Medical Sciences, like if your capacity and your competence is tainted because you have a medical disorder and your symptoms of that mental disorder are interfering with your decision making, then you wouldn't be allowed to. But if by a medical expert you're assessed to not have your decision making isn't interfered with because mm-hmm. of your condition, then there would be no issue. And I feel like that's, as much as it's appealing to experts, I see that there's some merit to that mm-hmm. argument.
1: For sure. So it definitely is a very strenuous process to go exactly. through in order to, you know, reach this area or this level to get euthanasia. And so just to wrap up what we're looking at as far as the pro-assisted suicide perspectives, what has been said regarding the perspective of the doctor, the physician who's actually assisting in this?
0: Yeah, so the duty of the doctor, really, it's hard to tell, because on one hand, you're supposed to be helping, or you're supposed to be promoting health and life, right? Mm-hmm. Like, you want, using your medical background, you promote health and life. But at the same time, it also seems like you're supposed to be promoting individual well-being and quality of life. And even

0: although those things sound extremely similar, it's kind of hard to find the right boundaries because, like, well, if promote health and life, you want to keep life alive. Mm-hmm. But if you're promoting individual well-being and you use this deprivationist approach and you realize, oh, this person would actually be suffering if they kept living, mm-hmm. then promoting individual well-being would be giving them access to euthanasia. So it's a lot more of a gray area than what we can really assess right now.
1: Yeah, absolutely. All right, well, thank you so much for such a holistic look on the perspectives for the pro-assisted suicide approach. Now I'm going to turn over to you, Riley, and get the other side of the story and talk a little bit more about the anti-assisted suicide perspective. So what concerns have been brought up by anti-suicide activists?
2: So there's like a wide variety of claims, but I feel like the most pertinent one is the worry about people with disabilities. This is seen very well in a BBC report published a few years back, and it tells the story of Nikki Kenworth, who is a disabled anti-assisted suicide advocate. Now, she says that the idea to kill oneself does not only affect the individual, because it doesn't, it affects all of society. And this is especially pertinent for the rights and the importance of protecting disabled people in our society. The main concern that Ms. Kenworth brings up is that the idea that we can now allow people who are disabled, feeling this terminal pain, that we allow them to kill themselves, it opens this door. It really does. It opens a door where, and I'll get into this later, where it comes into Canada, where it allows for people who otherwise are healthy and fine, say from some minor issues, to kill themselves, to take the decision to kill themselves. And while Willem describes like this nice, ideal type of assisted suicide, we need to focus on what it actually looks like around the world. And beyond just physical disability, it still affects people with mental illness. 1.4%, I believe the figure he cited was, is still 1.4% of people who could have been treated in another way. We have treatments for mental illnesses that work. It takes time, it's difficult, but they can work. And allowing people with mental illnesses to kill themselves when we should be helping them, trying to find them support, is simply cruel. So this brings us to the case of Miss Bowers. She was a 29-year-old with severe mental health disorders, including depression and BPD. She lived in the Netherlands, and after appealing to the highest governing body that deals with assisted suicide in the Netherlands, was granted the right to get a prescription of medications that would allow her to die. The Netherlands allowed her to kill herself with her mental illnesses. This is despite the fact that we know that her mental illness, BPD, gets better with age, and also despite the fact that we know we can treat depression. It's very difficult, and it's something that takes time. And yet we allowed this 29-year-old to die completely legally under the supervision of a doctor, as if it was all okay. When people are in these states of mental distress, it is our duty to help them. They are people just like us. Well, this is an extreme case for now. If this is to become more prevalent, it becomes an even greater concern. It can spiral. And while I really wish to avoid slippery slope, this is a simple fact. It will creep slowly, and it may not encapsulate every single person with depression, but as this is continually used and normalized, it will have an effect. Moving past the Netherlands, we have cases for concern in Canada. This is where a great deal of issues have come up regarding the nature of assisted suicide in partnership with universal healthcare. In Canada, healthcare is universal. For the most part, there are some instances where you do have to pay for your own medical care. This has led to an issue wherein people with disabilities or psychiatric conditions that could be costly to the state in one regard or another, or even costly to the individual if the state isn't able to cover all of the costs for whatever reason, it has opened the door for these people to kill themselves because of financial concerns or because the state is, or not the state, but rather the doctors, are informing

them that this is an option that you can take. And with some, for some people who may not have the full mental capacity, who may not have the ability to say no to this decision, whether they be depressed, whether they have mental condition like Down syndrome, which makes it more difficult to understand big decisions like these, it allows the state to essentially kill these disabled people. There's no commission in Canada to review potentially troubling cases of assisted suicide. So there's a very difficult path for legal recourse if the family believes that this was not the correct move on the part of the doctor. They are not required to exhaust all other treatment alternatives like countries in the Benelux do. And there's no regulation in place on how to offer this advice, which is a very important thing, because people take doctors seriously. Doctors mean a lot to a lot of people. So when we hear that the doctor gives us this option, it can very easily be taken, instead of an option, as medical advice, that this is something you should consider. And this is especially worrying for people who have depression and maybe a minor comorbidity. Canada's lax policy on assisted suicide has also made people who would otherwise seek care if offered decide to end their lives so early to save money on necessary medical care not provided by the state. Here in the US, there's a more spotted approach. Finding specific data is unfortunately somewhat difficult. It's only legal in 10 states and the District of Columbia, and from what I could find, is usually used by people who are fairly old and have a severe cancer diagnosis. This is a more acceptable use, but not the one but still not one that I feel that we should take. And this leads me more so, I believe, into my philosophical objections to the matter of assisted suicide. And here I found Dr. Solis Macy, who's a researcher of biomedical ethics, who raises the following concern. Quote, "Our society worships independence, youth, and beauty. Yet we know that illness and aging often bring dependence and disfigurement. The terminally ill especially need to be reminded of their value, that their intrinsic dignity. At a time of fierce doubt, they need to know that their ultimate value does not depend upon their appearance, productivity, or independence," end quote. She gets at the heart of this matter, that instead of helping people and comforting those who we owe the comfort to, we have instead allowed them the easiest way out, one that in some countries doesn't require unbearable pain, that's fairly poorly regulated in places like Canada, that's hard to find information on in places like the United States, so we can't even evaluate how good or bad the use of assisted suicide is. And this contributes to a greater issue that we have, is that we are currently facing a degradation into this obscene individualism. Willem brought up the point of deprivationism, and that is a very good and valid concern. However, I believe the people who advocate for assisted suicide do take it a tad too far. Because while you may be depriving some people of a nice, painless death, as we see in places with poor or lax regulation, like in Canada, it can lead to the deprivation of a potentially

0: good life for people who don't have the mental capacity at the time, whether they be suicidal, whether they have some form of mental disability. They don't have this capacity to make this judgment fairly. Deprivationism is a great way to look at things, but we need to look at how it's going to affect everyone societally. Because if we start allowing this to creep in, we will be depriving people. We will be making it more acceptable for people to kill themselves, to commit suicide, because that's fundamentally what this is. Whether or not it's okay for someone to kill themselves if they feel it necessary.
1: Mm-hmm. Thank you for that really holistic approach on the anti-assisted suicide perspective. I know you responded to some of the points that Willem brought up with his research. So I want to turn back to you, Willem, and give you a chance to respond back and have a little bit of a dialogue for the last couple minutes.
2: Yes, absolutely. So I 100% agree with the situation in Canada. I think Canada, though, is the exception in this case, not the rule, because looking at the Benelux region and Switzerland, just looking back on the Swiss Academy of Medical Sciences guidelines, under assisted suicide, one of the primary, section 6.2.1, if you want to check that yourself, one of the sections and one of the statements that is in there is the true role of physicians is involving relieving medical symptoms and supporting the patient. Their responsibilities do not include offering assisted suicide. Doctors should not be offering it themselves. And later in the next paragraph, they say if the patient makes a request, then they're debriefed and informed about the situation. So this is a lot, at least in Benelux and Switzerland. I'm not really as well versed in Canada, but in this region, it seems that the patient making an initiative to get this treatment is certainly a much more prominent aspect of the situation compared to in Canada, where you, from what you're saying, you could just ask for one and you can get one. Another thing is treatment preference. So with treatment preference, in the case of Miss Bowers, right? Miss Bowers?
0: Yeah.
2: Miss Bowers, maybe she preferred not to have all those other treatments, and she preferred to have the euthanasia treatment done, because for whatever reason she preferred to not go through those, because maybe she lost hope in them, or like they were unbearable of some sort.
0: That's exactly my worry, though, is that we should not be allowing, especially the psychiatric cases, ones that we very well can fix, we should not be allowing them to lose hope in the first place.
2: Right.
0: And giving them the option to kill themselves essentially allows them to lose hope and commit this permanent life-ending decision.
2: Right. And that would be, if that's the case, that would be a breach of the capacity clause that we needed to fulfill in this case. So if the patient is of sound mind and their desire for death is associated with a current symptom of their existing condition, they need to be assessed by a specialist. And whether or not the assessment of the specialist was accurate, that's not up to, I guess, legal reasoning. That's not up to, like, the laws of the land. It's more about just how good of a doctor or how good of a specialist they are. And although it is tragic that that might have been the case, that the doctor made a complete error in judgment, it's not, it doesn't seem to follow that it's the way things go, that people, it's just given out willy-nilly.
1: So as much as I would love to let y'all just talk about this for as long as we can, unfortunately we are running out of time. Thank y'all both for this really great overview of what we're looking at, and it definitely seems like there's a lot to be said about the rules and regulations of assisted suicide and how, you know, different states might come about implementing this in their healthcare. It's definitely something that I'm sure we'll be keeping an eye on as that happens in the news. But for now, thank y'all both so much for coming on. This has been a great discussion. Riley, Willem, thanks again.
0: Thank you for having us.
1: Joining me now to round out some other headlines this week is our news briefer, Lily Hudak. Hi, Lily.
3: Hey.
1: So what headlines do you have for us this week?
3: So today, Thailand legalizes same-sex marriage, Spain and Mexico's strained relations, and the first millennial saint for the Catholic Church.
1: All right, lots of interesting stories to cover. Let's start with the news in Thailand.
3: So this past Tuesday, Thailand had a marriage equality bill written into law after it quickly passed through the House of Representatives and the Senate this year. This bill gives full financial, legal, and medical rights to spouses of any gender. According to the BBC,

0: Thailand is one of the three East Asian nations that have legalized same-sex marriage for its citizens and enacted an equality bill. The law becomes effective after 120 days.
1: A very exciting development. What's been happening with Spain and Mexico?
0: The first female president of Mexico, Claudia Sheinbaum, will be inaugurated on the 1st of October, but Spain will not have a delegate present. This is because current Mexican president, Obrador, asked King Felipe VI to apologize for the Spanish conquest and colonial abuses made in the 1500s. However, the Spanish royalty did not respond at all to the request. Sheinbaum had commented on the situation, stating that a response from the Spanish royal family would, quote, benefit from a renewed perspective, end quote.
1: I'm sure we'll be watching to see how this relationship develops. And our last story?
0: Carlo Acutis was a teen who spread awareness about the Catholic Church before he died of leukemia in 2006 at the age of 15. He is known in circles as God's influencer and the patron saint of the internet because of his dedicated efforts to record Eucharistic miracles in the early years of the internet. Also, he helped his community in his short life and helped with two healing miracles after his death. In July, the cardinals and the pope approved his canonization, and he will be known officially as a saint in 2025.
1: Thank you very much for coming on, Lily.
0: Yeah, no problem.
1: So this is all the time we have for today. Be sure to follow The Global Current on Instagram and LinkedIn for updates on upcoming shows. This show would not have been possible without our dedicated crew, executive producer Juliana Mori, associate producers Amelia Vincitainsky and Nev Walker, technical producers Ashley Skladney, Megan Pitt, and Kiki Rolls, and of course your host, Trisha Ballion. The Global Current is brought to you by Seton Hall University. As always, keep a current with us and catch us on the waves every Sunday at 8:30 a.m. on 89.5 FM WSOU. Until next time, thank y'all.

Our guest today, I'm personally speaking, is the legendary Monsignor James Kelly. He has spent literally decades and decades helping thousands of people to become legally citizens in the United States. And in this era of great challenge and discussion about immigration, he's a guest with us on Personally Speaking. Please stay with us.

Hello and welcome to Personally Speaking. I'm your host, Monsignor Jim Lasanti. And Monsignor James Kelly joins me now. Monsignor Kelly is a priest from the Diocese of Brooklyn, born in County Limerick, Ireland. He trained for the priesthood at the Irish College in Rome, where he was ordained in 1960. That same year, he arrived at St. Bridget's Church in what is now Bushwick in Brooklyn, New York. In 1977, he was installed as pastor and spent nearly four decades transforming the parish with practical compassion. Monsignor James Kelly recognized the growing legal needs of immigrants, who were mostly low-income residents, and he earned a law degree from St. John's University in 1980 to help them. He went on to offer free legal counsel and assistance, particularly on immigration matters. He founded District 3 Youth and Adults Incorporated.

0: a nonprofit that continues to support local residents with legal aid, citizenship preparation, and counseling in the Bushwick area. Although he is now retired, Monsignor Kelly is a daily presence in the community, helping around 30 to 40 people a day. Monsignor James Kelly is here with us today to talk about his life, his vocation, and after over six decades, how he continues to help immigrants building their lives in the United States. Joining me now, I'm so pleased to welcome to Personally Speaking, Monsignor James Kelly. So my first question for Monsignor Kelly, looking back at the 22-year-old who got ordained, if you had the life to do over again, would you choose this path?
1: Yes, I would.
0: Okay, tell me how it came to be that you had the vocation.
1: I went to Rome. I studied in Rome.
0: Okay.
1: And there I got a degree in canon law.
0: Ah.
1: That was a very helpful later on.
0: Yes.
1: And I came back to Brooklyn then. I was ordained in 1960.
0: Okay.
1: In Ireland, in a place called Limerick.
0: All right.
1: I come from Limerick. I've been in called Adair, actually, if you want to be more precise.
0: And Monsignor Kelly, I'm always intrigued by the family of origin. So the family that planted this seed of faith, tell us about the family you come from.
1: Oh, my family, they're all in Ireland. Yeah, they're all alive and well. There were six of us.
0: Okay.
1: One died. One sister died. But all the others are still alive.
0: And tell me about the mom and dad who formed that family.
1: Well, my father was a carpenter in Adair, a little village in Adair, outside Limerick, about 12 miles from Limerick. And the villages, we lived in a thatched house.
0: Ah.
1: And it's still there.
0: Really?
1: The village is still very much the same as it was when I grew up there, right? I went to school in Adair, and I went to a seminary.
0: Monsignor Kelly, how did they respond to you? How did they respond to you wanting to be a priest?
1: Yeah, I wanted to be a priest from early on, okay? From the time I was in high school.
0: Okay.
1: I went to the Christian Brothers in Adair.
0: Vocations are a struggle everywhere now, including in Ireland. But back then, you would have had an abundance of priests. Were they happy to have their son be a priest?
1: Yeah, I was the son. I was the only priest in the family.
0: Okay.
1: The Kelly family.
0: Yes.
1: My four brothers and sisters were priests, so religious.
0: And did you do all the weddings and baptisms in the family?

0: just for priests, a religious.
1: And did you do all the weddings and baptisms in the family?
0: I did, most of them. Not nearly all of them. I can remember.
1: Now, how did this nice Irish lad adjust to life in Rome?
0: Well, I don't know about that. I was in the Irish College in Rome. I went to the Lateran University, and I studied in the Irish College, and I went to the Lateran University for classes. And I stayed in Rome for years. I stayed in Rome for years and years after I was ordained. You know, and I eventually got a degree in canon law, which was very helpful. Later on, it was helpful. It wasn't helpful then, but it's been helpful ever since.
1: Sure. But how did it happen that this priest from Ireland, ordained in Rome, ends up in the United States? How did that happen?
0: Because the priest who brought me here was a fellow called John Dwyer. Yes. He was in the seminary at that time,
1: mm-hmm.
0: in Huntington. He met me in Adair, and I had no place to go. I was in a place called St. John's in Waterford, and I had no place, I had no diocese. So he paid for me to go to Rome. I thought he was very generous. It was very cheap at the time. I guess almost a free ride, okay?
1: I knew Father Dwyer. He was a great man, and it's good to know he was also a generous and considerate man.
0: Oh, yes, he was.
1: Yeah.
0: He would come to Adair every year.
1: So when you came to the United States, unlike many of our brothers and sisters today, there was a legal process to get you in?
0: Yes.
1: Okay.
0: It was very easy, though.
1: Mm-hmm.
0: Just the diocese applied for me, then I came. There was nothing else to it.
1: Yeah.
0: It was very simple.
1: And what year did you arrive in the United States?
0: 1960.
1: Okay.
0: And I've been here ever since.
1: And we know that. And long time pastor.
0: I haven't been anywhere ever since. I've been no place else, just in the one parish.
1: And who, Monsignor, was the Bishop of Brooklyn when you arrived?
0: McGarrow.
1: Oh, okay. Okay.
0: McGarrow is... Then McGovern, no, the first bishop was, as I said, was McGovern.
1: Okay.
0: And the second bishop was the one who sponsored me. Was what was his name now again?
1: Wait. Before McGovern would have been McIntacket, right?
0: McIntacket, yes.
1: Yes. Okay. And then, okay. And then followed by Bishop Tom Daly, and
0: Daly, I know very well. Yes.
1: Yes. Yeah. Good man. Good priest. So I want to ask you: when you came and you go to the St. Barbara's Parish in Bushwick,
0: Bridget's.
1: What was the neighborhood like?
0: It was a very much very very very down, very down spirited. Okay.
1: Mm-hmm.
0: It was still the Germans were beginning to move out. There were lots of German beer houses in Ridgewood at that time.
1: Okay.
0: So in that time, Bushwick would have been part of Ridgewood. Okay, then I was very much part of this new generation of Irish people coming into Ridgewood.
1: Yes. Now you talk about the fact that in Bushwick with the Italians and the Irish and the Germans,
0: yes.
1: There was eventually what they call white flight. Now tell us, what is white flight and why does it happen?
0: Well, white flight is that the white people all left because the Spanish came in.
1: Ah.
0: You know, and the whole thing changed. So the new arrivals were all Spanish.
1: Mm-hmm.
0: The new generation, the people who are here now are all Spanish.
1: All right.
0: You know, we have masses in Spanish every Sunday.
1: Okay. And that was a language you knew when you got there, or a language you learned?
0: No, I learned Spanish here.
1: Okay.
0: But I also learned Spanish in Rome.
1: Ah.
0: I spoke Italian in Rome. So that's how I learned the languages. Okay.
1: Monsignor Kelly is our guest. Monsignor James Kelly is talking about his time as a longtime pastor

0: at St. Barbara's Parish, but also
1: St. Bridget's.
0: St. Bridget's, I'm sorry. Thanks for the correction. Yeah. But you also got deeply into work in immigration. And I want to ask you, what introduced you to the powerful need for you, not just to be a pastor, but to be someone who assisted people in the process of becoming legal immigrants?
1: Well, I was a legal myself. So that made a big difference, you know.
0: Mm-hmm.
1: And I went to law school and I got a degree in law. And then I went to St. John's and did a whole program there, and I spent years in St. John's, you know, studying for law. I did the law degree.
0: Mm-hmm.
1: I got that in 1980. Okay, so that's when I got the law degree. I came in 1960. From 1960 to 1980, I was not active in law, but then I became very active in law.
0: But tell me this, you know, and I know that pastors generally get a six-year term, maybe another six-year term. How is it that you spent your entire priesthood at St. Bridget's?
1: Only God knows that.
0: And the things you've seen in that parish, in that community. I want to ask kind of a human nature question, which you might, after all your years of working with people, have an answer to. So my Irish half comes in the 1820s. My Italian half comes in the 1880s. Again, not well received when they come to America at first.
1: Right.
0: But then now people of my background are very widely accepted, very mainstream. But what happens, I find, is that we tend to see the new immigrants as somehow or another different from our old immigrants.
1: Oh, yes.
0: What happens to us that we forget the fact that we all come from a background similar to those today?
1: Well, we all come from a different country.
0: Yeah.
1: You know, a different background. And Bushwick was always an immigrant place. When I came here, it was all Germans to begin with, right? Germans and Italians, and then the Germans left after they closed the gin mills. They closed the factories, they were factories, I suppose you would call them.
0: Okay.
1: They produced beer, okay? And there was a lot of gin mills in Ridgewood, okay? A lot of pubs, German pubs, for the most part. It was basically a German neighborhood when I came here in 1960.
0: Please stay with us. We'll be right back with more of our interview with Monsignor James Kelly in just a moment.
2: As a mother, you don't want to have to worry about this bill is coming, but then she needs this chemo. That's a decision you shouldn't have to make.
3: It's a huge burden lifted financially, and so it allows you to give singular focus to your child. 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
4: That was the first thing I was like, how are we going to do this? 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
7: I was actually raised in the Catholic Church. I went to grade school through sixth grade, and pretty much about the time I went to high school, I stopped attending church and really didn't think much more about it for a number of years. 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I thought I knew what the Catholic Church believed and taught, but learned very quickly from somebody who knew far more about the Bible than I ever hoped to know. I learned that the Catholic Church, what it truly taught, and that that's where I needed to be. I'm a recovered alcoholic and drug addict. Without God in my life, I'd probably be

0: dead. God is literally saving my life.
1: I feel like I'm truly on the road to the fulfillment of really all of my desires, which is ultimately to spend eternity in heaven with myself and my family.
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3: Welcome back to Personally Speaking. I'm your host, Monsignor Jim Lusanti. I'm delighted and honored to be joined once again by Monsignor James Kelly, who has spent over six decades serving immigrant families in the Diocese of Brooklyn, New York. So Monsignor Kelly lives in a neighborhood that at one time was heavily middle class, as he mentions, Italian and German. And then the neighborhood goes through a change as the white flight takes place. But here's my question to you. During that time when the white flight happened and crime was on the rise, one unfortunate person broke into the rectory and beat the heck out of you. Why didn't you leave town after that?
4: I didn't really leave. I didn't go very far away. I never left, really.
3: Right?
4: I never really left the place.
3: No, you stayed. I'm wondering, why did you stay?
4: Why? Well, there was no place else to go. I spoke Italian, I spoke Spanish, you know. So I was good at languages.
3: Right.
4: I was no problem communicating with the people. A large following, right?
3: Yes, a place you called home, and they appreciated you.
4: And the Italians came. Remember, there was an earthquake in Italy in 1980, the 1980s. And we had a lot of Sicilians come here at that point. That's when I became involved with the Italians.
3: And, of course, having the languages you did, that helps a lot.
4: That helped a lot, yes.
3: Monsignor Kelly's our guest. Monsignor, let me ask you this. The fear factor now going on, how do you handle the reality of ICE? Do you have good relations with them? Do they bother you at all?
4: No, they don't bother me recently, but they did bother me in the beginning. We have a big program here. We have a big center on Wyckoff Avenue.
3: Mm-hmm.
4: You know, we have a lot of people working here, and we're heavily endowed. We get money from all kinds of groups. So we're doing well financially.
3: good. But I'm concerned because I presume that most of the people who come to you for advice are not obviously legal yet, and would be frightened.
4: Legal.
3: Yeah, they're not legal, and do they worry about walking into your office and perhaps being scooped up by ICE?
4: Yeah, they have a problem with that. They're very concerned when they come. They don't want to come in very often. You know, but that's a reality. You know, that's a fact.
3: Yes.
4: Which we have to deal with. That most of our people now, nearly all our people are immigrants, okay?
3: Right.
4: Almost all, 99%.
3: Yes.
4: I don't know who's not an immigrant. I'm one of the few. I'm an immigrant myself, so, you know.
3: Yeah.
4: I can afford to say all these things, okay? And I have Princess here to help me. You know, she's really very good.
3: I heard she's a great, great aid to you, for sure. Yes.
4: Certainly it is, yes.
3: Now, Monsignor, let me ask you this. As I like to say, a pox on both the parties. The Republicans are never going to give us amnesty or immigration reform because they are afraid of all the voters that won't vote for them coming in. And the Democrats have let in millions of people in with no plan on how to make them part of the country. How do we get to a point where we can get through to politicians the need for some pathway to citizenship, call it amnesty, some way to not have people live illegally? What do we do politically to change the game?
4: I don't know. How can we change it is the question. You know, that's my question. How do we actually change the... Can we change the laws? I don't know whether we can or not. Okay. But the Irish are not coming in large numbers anymore. So we have a lot of immigrants here from other countries, from Europe, generally speaking. From Italy, from Mexico, a lot of Mexicans.
3: Okay.
4: We have a lot of those people. And then we have other people from other countries, from European countries as well. A lot of Italians, you know, who came here and settled here. And I don't know who else is here.

0: You got them, as you say, from all over the place. And
1: Europeans.
0: Monsignor Kelly, when you came in, you say it was not such a difficult situation. We now have as many as a third of our parishes around the country that are staffed by or the pastor is from another nation. So where do we stand in terms of how easy or how difficult is it for priests from other countries to come and serve the needs of our Catholic Church in America?
1: Very difficult. The bishop has to invite them. That's a real problem. We don't have the priests, you know.
0: Right.
1: We're willing to work with these immigrants.

0: Christians.
1: Mm-hmm.
0: You know, it's not easy to get the priests to work with them. Because first of all, there's a language problem.
1: Right.
0: You know, and they don't all speak English.
1: Mm-hmm.
0: They speak different languages, okay? So that's a real problem. So we're doing the best we can.
1: I'm blessed, Monsignor. I have a priest from Ghana and a priest from the Philippines, both of whom happily speak perfect English. In fact, better English than many of us. Yeah, we're very blessed that way. But the truth is, for most parishes out here, we couldn't survive without the generosity of the priests from other countries, including people like yourself who came long ago. So it's a gift, and I don't know why it's become so difficult to get them legally here.
0: It's very hard to get them here legally right now.
1: Yeah.
0: They're not coming from Ireland. There's not as many priests in Ireland.
1: Mm-hmm.
0: There aren't as many Irish priests coming, you know, and there are very few coming from other countries. So it's a real issue. We're short of priests. That's a de facto.
1: Monsignor, I asked you at the outset of the interview, if you had your life to do over again, would you choose priesthood? And you said yes. Why is that? Why do you love the priesthood?
0: Because I don't know. I don't know anything else. I don't know.
1: That's a very honest answer. We do get used to the life.
0: My perspective is very limited.
1: Yeah.
0: Remember, I came here as an immigrant. I've been here ever since. And I came in 1960. I was a youngster then. I was very young.
1: You were, and you've added a few years onto your life since then. Let me ask you, if Monsignor James Kelly, with his great work with immigrants, had an opportunity to sit down and have a cup of tea with our friend President Trump, what would you want to say to him?
0: Well, I've said lots of things to him. I've met him many times. I don't agree with him on most things.
1: Mm-hmm.
0: You know, but he's not very... He has been very helpful. You know, at the moment, he's not very helpful.
1: How would you convince him to be more open-minded on this issue?
0: I don't know. I don't know how we can do that. Okay?
1: Mm-hmm.
0: How can we get him to believe? You know, we got to get the priests, first of all, to believe. That's going to be the big issue. Would the parishes accept them? I don't know whether they would or not.
1: Monsignor Kelly, as I mentioned earlier in the interview, a longtime pastor, now pastor emeritus of St. Bridget's Parish in Bushwick in Brooklyn. I wanted to ask you, when you're kind of this legendary figure in a community, and you are, who is the fellow that came after you to be pastor, and how in the world does he deal with the shadow of Monsignor Kelly?
0: I know who it is. What's his name?
2: Father Carlos.
0: Father Carlos, yes.
1: Okay.
0: He's Spanish.
1: Ah, okay.
0: And he speaks English perfectly.
1: Oh, good, good, good.
0: And he's a good singer.
1: Is it hard to follow Monsignor James Kelly into that job?
0: It is, yes.
1: Yeah.
0: It's not like the other languages. I spoke Italian, very much so, okay? I was very much involved with the new immigrants, okay?
1: Okay.
0: Being myself, of course.
1: Mm-hmm.
0: I was very sympathetic to the new immigrants, okay?
1: Monsignor Kelly, you know, one of the best things we get to do is to preach the gospel. What kind of homilist, what kind of preacher is Monsignor Kelly?
0: Well, I would say I'm a good preacher, yes.
1: Good.
0: Depending on the audience, you know. But I speak Italian perfectly.
1: Mm-hmm.
0: And I speak Spanish very well. But I have no difficulty with those languages.
1: If a young man in your community said, Monsignor Kelly, I'm inspired by what I've seen and I'm thinking of the priesthood, would you encourage a young man to embrace the priesthood? And what
0: I would.
1: What might we change about the priesthood to make it more inviting?
0: More, I don't know. In other words, it's very hard to tell what we can change, you know. I think we have to have a situation in which the priests are properly paid.
1: Mm.
0: They should be paid a fair salary.
1: Yeah.
0: And they should be allowed to do things that they want to do and to do the things that they feel they can do.
1: To the good bishop of the good bishops that you've known in Brooklyn, do they agree with your assessment?
0: Oh, they do, yes. But McGovern certainly did, and the present bishop
1: Yes.
0: From Rockford.

0: center, right? He's a very nice man. He's very, very, very, very, very...
1: Yeah, I had the privilege of knowing Bishop McGovero, and I thought he was a great man, and very forward-looking, and that's why he could create an opportunity for people like you to do the good work you do. Very pastoral man, Bishop Frank McGovero, and I think for many people today, they have no memory of him, which is too bad. He was a great bishop.
0: Well, he was, yes.
1: Yes.
0: No doubt about that, okay?
1: Yes. Monsignor Kelly, do you get to see your family much? Do you get back to Ireland?
0: I get back to Ireland twice a year, yes.
1: Oh, good, good, good.
0: Well, that's normal, right?
1: Yes, it is. You should see your family as often as you can. But now, have any of them made the migration to America?
0: No, none of them are here.
1: Just you?
0: Just me.
1: Wow.
0: All the others stayed in Ireland or England.
1: Mm-hmm.
0: Brother in England, a sister in England.
1: Monsignor Kelly, when you got here back in the early 60s, was it a lonely experience to come to a new country?
0: Not really that lonely, because it was a big parish. So I don't, you know, it was I was well received there. It was a different situation.
1: Yeah.
0: more different than it is now.
1: Okay.
0: When I came, everybody spoke Italian.
1: Right.
0: So I spoke Italian then, you know, and I learned Italian. I became very proficient in Sicilian. I learned Sicilian very well.
1: And is that very distinct from Italian?
0: Oh, that's very good, yes.
1: Okay. Let me ask you, one of the things that happens as we serve a long time is our spirit may be willing, but the body can sometimes be weak. How are you handling the challenges of health as we age?
0: That's a problem. I don't know what to do about that. At the age, that's inevitable. Mm. We can't help that, okay?
1: Yes. Okay, Monsignor. We'll wrap it up. I want to thank Monsignor James Kelly for his pastoral concern for the people of God from every nation, and for thanks to you for all the good work you've done. Monsignor, thanks for being with us on Personally Speaking. I much appreciate this conversation.
0: Thank you very much.
1: God bless you, my friend. Thanks for being with us on Personally Speaking. You may have listened to it on the Catholic channel, Sirius XM. You can also watch our program on YouTube, searching on Personally Speaking with Monsignor Jim Lusanti. Please don't forget to click like and subscribe. Personally Speaking is also on CatholicTV.org out of the Archdiocese of Boston. I've been privileged to serve as host and executive producer of Personally Speaking. Our producer is Lisa Jandovitz. Thanks so much for joining us. We'll be with you again next time on Personally Speaking.

Good morning, and welcome to Our Lady of Sorrows Church. Today we celebrate the 19th Sunday in Ordinary Time. Our celebrant at this Eucharist will be Father Bob, and our processional hymn can be found in the hymnal number 611, All Creatures of Our God and King. We will sing verses 1, 2, and 7. Number 611 in the hymnal. Let us now stand and worship.

0: In the name of the Father, and of the Son, and of the Holy Spirit.
1: Amen.
0: The grace of our Lord Jesus Christ, and the love of God, and the community of the Holy Spirit be with you all.
1: And with your spirit.
0: My brothers and sisters, let us acknowledge our sins, and so prepare ourselves to celebrate these sacred mysteries.

0: your sons and daughters, that we may merit to enter into the inheritance which you have promised. Through our Lord Jesus Christ, your Son, who lives and reigns with you in the unity of the Holy Spirit, God forever and ever.
1: A reading from the first book of Kings. At the mountain of God, Horeb, Elijah came to a cave where he took shelter. Then the Lord said to him, "Go outside and stand on the mountain before the Lord. The Lord will be passing by." A strong and heavy wind was rending the mountains and crushing rocks before the Lord, but the Lord was not in the wind. After the wind, there was an earthquake, but the Lord was not in the earthquake. After the earthquake, there was a fire, but the Lord was not in the fire. After the fire, there was a tiny whispering sound. When he heard this, Elijah hid his face in his cloak and went and stood at the entrance of the cave. The word of the Lord.
0: Thanks be to God.

Almighty, ever-living God, whom taught by the Holy Spirit we dare to call our Father, bring, we pray, to perfection in our hearts the spirit of adoption as

0: heart. For I could wish that I myself were accursed and cut off from Christ for the sake of my own people, my kindred according to the flesh. They are Israelites. Theirs the adoption, the glory, the covenants, the giving of the law, the worship, and the promises. Theirs the patriarchs, and from them, according to the flesh, is the Christ, who is over all. God blessed forever. Amen. The word of the Lord.
1: Thanks be to God.

The Lord be with you. A reading from the Holy Gospel according to Matthew. After he had fed the people, Jesus made the disciples get into a boat and precede him to the other side while he dismissed the crowds. After doing so, he went up on the mountain by himself to pray. When it was evening, he was there alone. Meanwhile, the boat, already a few miles offshore, was being tossed about by the waves, for the wind was against it. During the fourth watch of the night, he came toward them, walking on the sea. When the disciples saw him walking on the sea, they were terrified. "It is a ghost," they said, and they cried out in fear. At once Jesus spoke to them, "Take courage, it is I. Do not be afraid." Peter said to him in reply, "Lord, if it is you, command me to come to you on the water." He said, "Come." Peter got out of the boat and began to walk on the water toward Jesus. But when he saw how strong the wind was, he became frightened, and beginning to sink, he cried out, "Save me, Lord." Immediately Jesus stretched out his hand and caught Peter and said to him, "O you of little faith, why did you doubt?" After they got into the boat, the wind died down. Those who were there in the boat did him homage, saying, "Truly, you are the Son of God." The Gospel of the Lord. Our gospel today retells the story of Jesus walking on the

leaves the boat and begins to walk on the water towards Jesus. Peter is successful in doing so until his faith in Jesus weakens, when he becomes more aware of the storm raging around him than the outstretched arms of Jesus in front of him. And as his faith falters, he begins to sink into the sea until Jesus rescues him. In many ways, Peter's experience on the Sea of Galilee makes him a very typical disciple of Jesus. And his actions that day remind us of how you and I often respond when we too encounter a storm raging around us.

the faith that keeps us. Because the person who has even the smallest amount of faith in God can never lose hope. Peter's brief experience of walking on water taught him about God's desire and willingness to help us persevere in the midst of a struggle. But if the thought of walking on water is unnerving to us, perhaps it is because, like Peter, we are not used to Jesus raising us up. Perhaps that is because we believe that we are not worthy of such grace, and we may not trust that God is really looking out for our good and really can make us walk on water. But God wants to teach us to stand firm, even in the most difficult situations. He wants to deepen our faith so that our eyes are always fixed on Him in trust. He wants us to be confident that there is nothing that can separate us from Him, because He is ready to work every situation we find ourselves in, no matter how difficult, for our good. My friends, the more we come to know God, the more we come to love God. And by learning how to trust in God, no matter the situation we find ourselves in, the more we learn the secret that Jesus wanted to teach Peter that night on the Sea of Galilee. And that is that God knows all of our needs, and He will never abandon us. In His time, He will deliver us. But in the meantime, He will always be with us in the midst of our storms. And if we listen carefully during those moments of crisis, we too will hear the voice of Jesus saying, "Take courage, it is I. Do not be afraid."

0: Please stand. I believe in one God, the Father Almighty, maker of heaven and earth, of all things visible and invisible. I believe in one Lord Jesus Christ, the only begotten Son of God, born of the Father before all ages, God from God, light from light, true God from true God, begotten, not made, consubstantial with the Father. Through him all things were made. For us men and for our salvation, he came down from heaven, and by the Holy Spirit was incarnate of the Virgin Mary and became man. For our sake he was crucified under Pontius Pilate. He suffered death and was buried, and rose again on the third day in accordance with the Scriptures. He ascended into heaven and is seated at the right hand of the Father. He will come again in glory to judge the living and the dead, and his kingdom will have no end. I believe in the Holy Spirit, the Lord, the giver of life, who proceeds from the Father and the Son, who with the Father and the Son is adored and glorified, who has spoken through the prophets. I believe in one holy, Catholic, and apostolic church. I confess one baptism for the forgiveness of sins, and I look forward to the resurrection of the dead and the life of the world to come. Amen. We are gathered in faith and in confidence of God's loving providence. Let us now ask him to open for all the world his fountain of life and blessing.
1: Please respond, Lord, hear our prayer. For the church, that she may inspire all Christians to trust in the Lord and to always take courage in him, we pray to the Lord.
0: Lord, hear our prayer.
1: For the

0: starving people of this world, that much needed food and assistance will reach them, and that the world's conscience will be awakened to feed the poor. We pray to the Lord.
1: Lord, hear our prayer.
0: For all those affected by the wildfires in Hawaii, that they will receive the assistance they need.

0: need to rebuild their homes and their lives. We pray to the Lord.
1: Lord, hear our prayer.
0: For all of our sick and suffering, that our prayers and support will help sustain them. We pray to the Lord.
1: Lord, hear our prayer.
0: For all of our deceased loved ones, that they may come into the light of God's presence. We pray to the Lord.
1: Lord, hear our prayer.
0: For George Evans, for whom this Mass is being offered, we pray to the Lord.
1: Lord, hear our prayer.
0: For those prayers we hold in the silence of our heart. We pray to the Lord.
1: Lord, hear our prayer. We pray also for an increase in vocations to the priesthood and to the consecrated life. We pray that those whom God calls will hear his call with clarity and respond with a generous heart. We pray to the Lord.
0: Lord, hear our prayer.
1: Eternal Father, with you we know there is nothing for us to fear, for we place all of our trust in you, and so we bring these prayers to you and ask that you answer them according to your most holy will. Through Christ our Lord.
0: Amen. Our second collection is for the Archdiocesan Assessment. Thank you for your continued generosity.
2: 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Number 955 in the hymnal.

0: Pray, my brothers and sisters, that my sacrifice and yours may be acceptable to God, the Almighty Father.
1: Accept the sacrifice at your hands, the praise and glory of his name, are our good and the good of all his holy church.
0: Be pleased, O Lord, to accept the offerings of your church, for in your mercy you have given them to be offered, and by your power you transform them into the mystery of our salvation. Through Christ our Lord. The Lord be with you.
1: And with your spirit.
0: Lift up your hearts.
1: We lift them up to the Lord.
0: Let us give thanks to the Lord our God.
1: It is right and just.
0: It is truly right and just, our duty and our salvation, always and everywhere to give you thanks, Lord, Holy Father, Almighty and Eternal God. For in you we live and move and have our being. And while in this body, we not only experience the daily effects of your care, but even now possess the pledge of life eternal. For having received the first fruits of the Spirit, through whom you raised up Jesus from the dead, we hope for an everlasting share in the Paschal mystery. And so with all the angels we praise you, as in joyful celebration we acclaim.

You are indeed holy, O Lord, and all you have created rightly gives you praise. For through your Son, our Lord Jesus Christ, by the power and working of the Holy Spirit, you give life to all things and make them holy. And you never cease to gather people to yourself, so that from the rising of the sun to its setting, a pure sacrifice may be offered to your name. Therefore, O Lord, we humbly implore you, by the same Spirit, graciously make holy these gifts we have brought to you for consecration, that they may become the body and blood of your Son, our Lord Jesus Christ, at whose command we celebrate these mysteries. For in the night he was betrayed, he himself took bread, and giving you thanks, he said the blessing, broke the bread, and gave it to his disciples, saying,

Take this, all of you, and eat of it, for this is my body, which will be given up for you.

In a similar way, when supper was ended, he took the chalice, and giving you thanks, he said the blessing and gave the chalice to his disciples, saying, "Take this, all of you, and drink from it, for this is the chalice of my blood, the blood of the new and eternal covenant, which will be poured out for you and for many for the forgiveness of sins. Do this in memory of me."

Therefore, O Lord, as we celebrate the memorial of the saving passion of your Son, his wondrous resurrection and ascension into heaven, and as we look forward to his second coming, we offer you in thanksgiving this holy and living sacrifice. Look, we pray, upon the oblation of your church, and recognizing the sacrificial victim by whose death you will to reconcile us to yourself, grant that we who are nourished by the body and blood of your Son and filled with his Holy Spirit may become one body, one spirit in Christ. May he make of us an eternal offering to you, so that we may obtain an inheritance with your elect, especially with the most blessed Virgin Mary, Mother of God, with blessed Joseph, her spouse, with your blessed apostles and glorious martyrs, and with all the saints on whose constant intercession in your presence we rely for unfailing help. May the sacrifice of our reconciliation, we pray, O Lord, advance the peace and salvation of all the world. Be pleased to confirm in faith and charity your pilgrim church on earth, with your servant Francis, our Pope, and Joseph, our Bishop, the order of bishops, all the clergy, and the entire people you have gained for your own. Listen graciously to the prayers of this family, whom you have summoned before you. In your compassion, O merciful Father, gather to yourself all your children scattered throughout the world. To our departed brothers and sisters, and to all who are pleasing to you at their passing from this life, give kind admittance to your kingdom. There we hope to enjoy forever the fullness of your glory, through Christ our Lord, through whom you bestow on the world all that is good.

At the Savior's command, informed by divine teaching, we dare to say, Our Father, who art in heaven, hallowed be thy name. Thy kingdom come, thy will be done, on earth as it is in heaven. Give us this day our daily bread, and forgive us our trespasses, as we forgive those who trespass against us. And lead us not into temptation, but deliver us from evil. Deliver us, Lord, we pray, from every evil. Graciously grant peace in our days, that by the help of your mercy we may be always free from sin and safe from all distress, as we await the blessed hope and the coming of our Savior, Jesus Christ.

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1: Lord Jesus Christ, you said to your apostles, "Peace I leave you, my peace I give you." 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
2: Amen.
1: The peace of the Lord be with you always.
0: With your spirit.
1: Let us share with each other a sign of Christ's peace.

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Behold him who takes away the sins of the world. Blessed are those called to the supper of the Lamb. Lord, I am not worthy that you should enter under my roof, but only say the word, and my soul shall be healed.

As we come to the Lord's table, please join in singing our communion antiphon. It can be found on page 6 of the worship aid. 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

0: Let us pray. May the communion of your sacrament that we have consumed save us, O Lord, and confirm us in the light of your truth, through Christ our Lord. Amen. Our annual parish picnic is on Sunday, September 10th. Please plan to join us. You may register by seeing the flyer in today's bulletin. And this Tuesday is the Feast of the Assumption, and it is a holy day of obligation. We will have Masses at 7 a.m., 12 noon, and 7 p.m. The Lord be with you. May Almighty God bless you, the Father, the Son, and the Holy Spirit. Go forth, the Mass is ended.
1: Thanks be to God. Our recessional hymn can be found in the hymnal at number 625, Praise the One Who Breaks the Darkness, number 625 in the hymnal.

The Kinship of Catholics and Jews is a program sponsored by the Institute of Judeo-Christian Studies, Seton Hall University. I'm Father Lawrence Frizzell. I'm the director of the Institute and moderator of this program. With me today is Ms. Ermina Siskopiewska, who has been working with me for the last 2 years, and so I appreciate your presence with us today, Ermina. As a preparation for the Feast of the Transfiguration of Jesus, which is celebrated on August the 6th each year, I wish to draw attention to an extraordinary exhibit in the Metropolitan Museum of New York City. After we have discussed the text of the gospel for the Transfiguration of Jesus. So when we look at these feasts, the ancient Christian calendar had a special solemnity or feast day for a number of events in the life of Jesus. And so we all know March 25th is the Annunciation of the Lord, and then, of course, Christmas Day, the Epiphany, the manifestation of Jesus to the Magi, and the presentation of Jesus in the temple on February the 2nd. And when any of these feasts takes place on a Sunday, it normally would replace the readings for the Sunday, especially in what we call ordinary time.

Now, the Feast of the Transfiguration was not among those earliest feasts in the Christian calendar, but in the Church of the East, of the Middle East, and Constantinople, Istanbul, and then the countries that entered into the Church of the East, by the year 1000, there was a celebration rather universally of the Feast of the Transfiguration. In the West, the feast began to be celebrated in a special way universally in the year 1457. And that was because

On August the 6th, 1456, the Christians in Belgrade, which used to be the capital of Yugoslavia, they defeated the invading Ottoman army, the army that had come from further south and was intruding into that area, which had been Christian for many centuries. And so the feast day coincided with this victory, and the Pope of the time declared that this would be a feast for the Universal Church. And so we celebrate then the solemn experience of the way in which Jesus

0: his brother John and led them up a high mountain by themselves. And he was transfigured before them. His face shone like the sun, and his clothes became white as light. And behold, Moses and Elijah appeared to them, conversing with him. Then Peter said to Jesus in reply, Lord, it is good that we are here. If you wish, I will make three tents here, one for you, one for Moses, and one for Elijah. While he was still speaking, behold, a bright cloud cast a shadow over them. Then from the cloud came a voice that said, This is my beloved Son, with whom I am well pleased. Listen to him. When the disciples heard this, they fell prostrate and were very much afraid. But Jesus came and touched them, saying, Rise and do not be afraid. And when the disciples raised their eyes, they saw no one else but Jesus alone. As they were coming down from the mountain, Jesus charged them, Do not tell the vision to anyone until the Son of Man has been raised from the dead. The Gospel of the Lord.
1: So this text gives us an account of the three privileged disciples. They had become apostles. They were to be ambassadors of Jesus. And they were the ones, of course, who would later on experience the agony of Jesus in the garden in Gethsemane. And so, so this sense of the victory of Jesus and the triumphant vision that was manifested

0: So this sense of the victory of Jesus and the triumphant vision that was manifested to them should have been the foundation for them to endure the participation in the trials that Jesus would undergo. Now, these three disciples are overwhelmed. This is an awe-inspiring experience for them. And, of course, the question of witnesses is also important, that they, on the earthly level, were witnesses to this event. But now Moses and Elijah are in conversation with Jesus. And so we see that these two great figures from the Jewish scriptures, the Moses, the prophet like unto whom there's no other prophet, but Elijah and then Jeremiah become imitators of Moses in a certain way. They become people who model their lives after that of Moses. And so here we have an indication that they were in conversation with Jesus. And it's only St. Luke's Gospel that draws us our attention to the topic of this conversation. So, Ermina, I would ask if you'd read the verses of St. Luke chapter 9, verse 28 to 32, please.
1: About 8 days after he said this, he took Peter, John, and James and went up the mountain to pray. While he was praying, his face changed in appearance and his clothing became dazzling white. And behold, two men were conversing with him, Moses and Elijah, who appeared in glory and spoke of his exodus that he was going to accomplish in Jerusalem. Peter and his companions had been overcome by sleep, but becoming fully awake, they saw his glory and the two men standing with him.
0: So here we have an additional detail that Jesus was at prayer. And St. Luke does this five times beyond the times that that the Gospel of Mark or the Gospel of Matthew tell us that Jesus was at prayer in his earthly ministry. Luke draws attention that every time there's something important coming, important decision of Jesus is going to be prefaced by the explicit note that he was at prayer. And so we can presuppose that the other Gospels say, oh yes, of course, but Luke wants to make this an explicit point. Now, they appeared in glory, and so the the word glory, as we well know, has two facets. We look at the mystery of God's presence, the illuminating presence of God, and that is the fundamental sense of the word glory, that there is an illumination, an enlightenment that is associated with a particular manifestation of God, or in this case of Jesus. And then, of course, the presence of God calls for a response. And so when we give glory to God, we're saying that we acknowledge this presence. We want its impact to be recognized in our lives. And it's quite extraordinary that St. Luke tells us that Jesus was in conversation with Moses and Elijah about his exodus that he was to accomplish in Jerusalem. Now, some English translations just use the word departure, but when we have the Greek word with which we're familiar from the book of Exodus, referring to the great departure of the people of Israel, moving from slavery into freedom, moving from danger into peace. All of these motifs then become very important as the New Testament reflects upon the work of Jesus in a new Exodus, which he is to accomplish in Jerusalem. So here the way in which St. Luke informs us that we're drawing upon the paradigms associated with Moses and then with Elijah to understand what the work of the gospel will entail. Now, to understand and appreciate the

0: discussion of Moses and Elijah as witnesses, we recall that in the early church and then in the liturgy of the Catholic Church, we say that Moses represents the Torah, the law, Elijah represents the prophets in the witness that is being presented in the Transfiguration. Now, that's not wrong, of course, but we have to remember that Moses is the greatest of the prophets. And Elijah, of course, is one of the great defenders of the divine name, of the unique fidelity that Israel should have to God. And so these two figures then are intimately related, and they both go to Mount Sinai in pilgrimage. And of course, in the traditions of the book of Deuteronomy and the writings that we know as First and Second Kings, rather than say Sinai, they would say the mountain is Horeb. So here we have two figures from the Jewish scriptures bearing witness to Jesus. And what are their credentials? Well, they both experienced the presence of God in a unique way on Mount Sinai. So I'd have Ermina read to us the text from Exodus chapter 33, which we introduce. Moses has gone up the mountain the second time. He has fasted. He's in intimate prayer with God. And then he asks to see the glory of God, to see that manifest presence, that illuminating presence of God. And of course, the challenge is enormous because there is a tradition, no man shall see God and live. And so how is it that Moses is going to receive this experience? So I'll ask Ermina to read the text for us.
1: Then Moses said, "Do let me see your glory." He answered, "I will make all my beauty pass before you, and in your presence I will pronounce my name, Lord. I who show favors to whom I will, I who grant mercy to whom I will. But my face you cannot see, for no man sees me and still lives. Here, continued the Lord, is a place near me where you shall station yourself on the rock. When my glory passes, I will set you in the hollow of the rock, and I will cover you with my hand until I have passed by. Then I will remove my hand so that you may see my back, but my face is not to be seen."
0: And so here Moses is told that ultimately God will reveal the meaning of the divine name, the sacred name that was revealed in the burning bush, the first time that Moses encountered God in a very special way at the foot of the mountain. And so here the climax of the entire text comes when God reveals that the sacred name, which we transpose as the Lord, we don't say that sacred name, that name represents the 13 attributes of God, according to the rabbis, and especially showing forth the reality that God is love. God is the chesed, the loving kindness that brings the forgiveness of sin, that brings a new relationship with God in an intimate way. And so Moses then had this unique experience, but moving from the idea of wanting to see the glory of God, Moses actually heard, in Exodus chapter 34, verses 6 and 7, the attributes, the ways in which this divine name is to be understood. Now, Elijah was, of course, the great defender of the one God, as I mentioned, at the time of Jezebel, the time when many people in Israel had apostatized. They'd fallen into worship of the Baal, of the gods of the Canaanites, and Elijah stood firm and, of course, bore witness to the victory of the one God over these false deities. And then after this, Jezebel threatens his life. So he flees into the wilderness. He almost has a death wish, as it were. He wants God to take him because he feels he's totally alone. And then God gives him the strength. An angel comes and gives him bread and water, and he's told to walk for 40 days.

0: days and 40 nights till he reaches Mount Horeb or Mount Sinai. And so we'll have Ermina remind us of this passage.
1: There he came to a cave where he took shelter. But the word of the Lord came to him, "Why are you here, Elijah?" He answered, "I have been most zealous for the Lord, the God of hosts, but the Israelites have forsaken your covenant, torn down your altars, and put your prophets to the sword. I alone am left, and they seek to take my life." Then the Lord said, "Go outside and stand on the mountain before the Lord. The Lord will be passing by." A strong and heavy wind was rending the mountains and crushing rocks before the Lord, but the Lord was not in the wind. After the wind, there was an earthquake, but the Lord was not in the earthquake. After the earthquake, there was fire, but the Lord was not in the fire. And after the fire, there was a tiny whispering sound. When he heard this, Elijah hid his face in his cloak and went and stood at the entrance of the cave. A voice said to him, "Elijah, why are you here?" He replied, "I have been most zealous for the Lord, the God of hosts, but the Israelites have forsaken your covenant, torn down your altars, and put your prophets to the sword. I alone am left, and they seek to take my life." "Go take the road back to the desert near Damascus," the Lord said to him. "When you arrive, you shall anoint Hazael, a king of Aram. Then you shall anoint Jehu, son of Nimshi, as king of Israel, and Elisha, son of Shaphat, of Abel-Meholah, as prophet to succeed you."
0: And so here the mission of Elijah is reinforced, and he's given a new challenge. He is not to give up or feel that he's been overwhelmed. There are 7,000 in Israel who have not bent the knee to the Baal. So there is a remnant upon which he can build for the future. Now, in my mind then, these two figures are unique in their experience of God. They both went to Mount Sinai. They both had this powerful understanding of who God is. And now they, in the gospel, they become witnesses that Jesus is the vehicle for Christians to appreciate the way in which God the Father is manifesting himself. And so the apostles heard a message. The word of God came, "This is my beloved Son, in whom I am well pleased. Listen to him." And so the first part of this message, of course, came in the baptism of Jesus, but now in the Transfiguration, the voice that comes from the heavens confirms and challenges the apostles to become listeners, as active listeners, of course, in obedience to the Heavenly Father's will in and with Jesus. Now, they're very much afraid. They're overawed, as we've seen. Then the final command is that they're not to share this experience until after the resurrection of Jesus. Now, I would like to draw attention this, in the context of the Feast of the Transfiguration, to an extraordinary exhibit which is taking place in the Metropolitan Museum, as I've mentioned, until October the 15th. And so this exhibit is of a certain number of paintings, 11 all told, of Cristobal de Villalpando, a Mexican painter from about 1649 until 1714, he painted in various churches in Mexico. Puebla Cathedral has this enormous painting, 28 feet high, that has the Transfiguration of Jesus on the upper part, and the lower part is the scene of the serpents, the seraph serpents, attacking the people of Israel in the wilderness, and Moses making a caduceus, making a staff with a bronze serpent on it to which the people must look if they want to be delivered from the affliction. And so this exhibit

0: then is celebrated in a special article in the New York Times of July 28th. And so I'm going to ask if Ermina would read parts of this essay by Jason Farrago.
1: Bound up the steps to the front door of the Metropolitan Museum of Art, open your bag for inspection, pay your $25 or 25 cents for a ticket and walk straight forward. You'll be in the dim medieval sculpture hall, with its giant iron choir screen, but something unusual, something brilliant is peeking out beyond it. The usually empty doorway to the Lemon collection at the back of the museum is overwhelmed with Darmstadt apostles, swaddled in silks and rose and lilac. There are prophets with long white beards, backlit by dazzling sun. In the center of it, beckoning tour groups to his fellowship, is the white-clad, mustachioed Son of God, his body halfway between flesh and light. What you're seeing through the door is the top hall of a stupefying 28-foot-tall altarpiece by Cristobal de Villalpando, the most important painter of the 17th century in Mexico or New Spain, as the viceroyalty was called when it stretched from Central America to Florida and Louisiana. The altarpiece, completed in 1683, has never before traveled from its home in the colonial cathedral of Puebla, Mexico. From now until October, this masterpiece of the Mexican Baroque, a lighter, less rigid style than its European counterpart, making use of bright color and free ornamentation, stands alone in the Lemon Wing courtyard, and its charming collision of saints and mortals should encourage all sorts of veneration. Not since 2001, when the interior of the Guggenheim was painted black to offset a masterpiece of the Brazilian Baroque, has a Latin American altarpiece of such scale and importance come to New York.
0: So I hope that our visitors in this area will be able to go to the website of the Metropolitan Museum, and there one sees a reproduction, a photograph of each one of the 11 paintings that Villalpando has, 11 of his paintings have been brought here, and the most extraordinary one then is this huge altarpiece, which draws attention to the transfiguration of Jesus, and then the lower level is, of course, a painting of Moses, as I mentioned, at the time of the attack by the serpents, and that's in the book of Numbers, chapter 21, that we read the way in which the symbol of a serpent, which, of course, in ancient times, the serpent was considered dangerous, but on the other hand, the serpent is a symbol of healing. And so this becomes part of the ancient tradition, is recorded both in the Book of Numbers and also in the Wisdom of Solomon in chapter 16. So I'd have Ermina remind us of this text from the Wisdom of Solomon.
1: For when the dire venom of beasts came upon them, and they were dying from the bite of crooked serpents, your anger endured not to the end, but as a warning, for a short time they were terrorized, though they had a sign of salvation to remind them of the precept of your law. For he who turned toward it was saved, not by what he saw, but by you, the Savior of all.
0: So the problem of this symbol of a serpent being a force of healing, both in the Book of Numbers and in this commentary in the Wisdom of Solomon, about 50 years or so before the time of Jesus, the explicit effort is made to show that it was God who used this symbol, that it wasn't anything magic, it was the instrument of God for the healing of the people. Now, this particular scene with Moses with a huge staff, a pole upon which the serpent is entwined, that is reproduced with the figure of Moses at the top as he appears with Jesus in the Transfiguration. And so our exist.

0: exhibit in the description of the Metropolitan Museum draws attention to this as a mysterious connection. There's something as unprecedented pairing of subjects, the website says. Well, not really, because the author, the painter, has put an inscription that as quoting the book, the Gospel of John, chapter 3, verse 14 and 15, that as Moses lifted up the serpent in the wilderness, so will the Son of Man be lifted up, that whoever believes in him shall not perish, but may have eternal life. And so the Synoptic Gospels give us the figure, the story of the Transfiguration, as we've heard. It's the Gospel of John that draws attention to the Moses and the serpent. The bronze serpent is a symbol of God's healing. And so this is what the painter wanted to depict, that Moses carrying this seraph serpent on a bronze serpent on a pole is facing Jesus. And on the other side of Jesus, beyond the figure of Elijah, is the symbol of the cross. The cross with the branch of hyssop, with the crown of thorns, with a sponge, and with a spear, all of these being symbols of the passion of Jesus. And so the painter wants us to see a link between the work of Moses and the victory over a great danger, and then pointing to the Gospel of John, that first of the three texts about being lifted up in the humiliation of the cross and in the glorification of the resurrection of Jesus. And so this exhibit then is to draw our attention, especially if when a person perceives it from a perspective of the liturgy, it draws our attention to the way in which the artist is incorporating themes from the Jewish scriptures and the gospel into a scenario which draws attention to the Christian faith that Jesus brings healing, that Jesus brings new and eternal life to all those who open themselves to God's gifts. So, Ms. Ermina, I thank you very much for joining us today, and I wish our listeners to be with us again next Sunday for the Kinship of Catholics and Jews.
1: Hello, everyone, and welcome into another edition of Pirate Report. My name is David Martino. I am here joined with Caitlin Barrar, Michaela DiLorenzo, and Mary Kate. How are we doing, everybody? Ooh.
2: I'm doing good. How are you?
1: I'm doing good. Just, you know, got home from work. Just now trying to calm down a little bit, talking about some news.
2: Yeah, I'm doing good as well. Kind of sad. Summer is almost over.
1: Yeah, I know. It flew. It really did.
3: Yeah, definitely. I'm doing good. I got work at 5, so I'm ready to film this and talk about some news.
1: And I'm glad to hear that. I believe our first topic for this afternoon will be, the current event news topic.
2: Yep, so I'm going to be talking about the recent event at Delaney Hall. So over the weekend, an immigrant held at Delaney Hall passed away after experiencing a medical emergency under federal custody, marking the second death at the Newark facility. Edward Lopez Cornejo, a 41-year-old man from El Salvador, was pronounced dead on Saturday by medical personnel at University Hospital in Newark, according to a press release from ICE, and this is coming from an article from CNN. His official cause of death will be released following further medical examination. Maria Cornejo, Lopez Cornejo's mother, said she's asking for justice for her son, granddaughter, and, quote, everyone else who has been hunted down like criminals.

0: by ICE. And she said this at a press conference on Tuesday. She also called on Governor Mikey Sherrill to investigate the living conditions and medical procedures at Delaney Hall. The privately owned facility has been at the center of allegations of inhumane conditions for detainees, which led to days-long protests earlier this year and clashes between law enforcement and protesters that prompted the city's mayor to enact a temporary curfew. Lopez Cornejo is the second detainee to die in federal custody at Delaney Hall following the death of Jean Wilson Brutus, a 41-year-old man from Haiti, in December of 2025. Brutus died after suffering a medical emergency at the Newark facility, according to a press release from ICE. ICE said that Lopez Cornejo received proper medical care and was seen by medical professionals during his detention. However, Democratic politicians and immigrant advocates questioned whether the living conditions within the facility impacted Lopez Cornejo's health. Newark Mayor Roz Baraka, who had earlier called for an investigation into Delaney Hall, denounced the latest death as a, quote, heartbreaking reminder of the consequences of a facility that has operated for far too long without adequate oversight, accountability, or transparency. NJ Senator Cory Booker said in a statement that Lopez Cornejo's death could have been prevented if detainees received proper treatment, saying, quote, public reports indicate that Lopez Cornejo was denied access to necessary medical treatment while detained, an unlawful and inhumane practice that is well documented at this facility. And Governor Mikey Sherrill said in a statement that her administration is investigating this death and advocating for the detention center's closure to ensure the safety of immigrants in New Jersey, saying, quote, this is why we are fighting to close Delaney Hall and why we will continue using every tool available to stop new private detention facilities like the proposed facility in Roxbury from opening their doors. So I'm just wondering, you guys, like I said, living conditions within the facility are safe. However, Senator Booker said he believes that this death could have been prevented if conditions within the facility were proper. So I'm just wondering, like, do you guys think this second death at the facility will cause the Trump administration to make any changes to living conditions or access to medication?
1: In my opinion, I really think that they should open their eyes and try to make everything at least habitable and not in the poor conditions that they are currently in, make medication and doctor's appointments and all that kind of stuff more readily accessible for the people within Delaney Hall, and of course make living conditions more livable. It's supposed to be not a prison for criminals, but just a place for people to be while they're waiting for everything to get sorted out, and they shouldn't be treated as criminals. I think that's foolish.
2: I mean, I agree. I think all of these deaths, when you think about it, could have been easily preventable. Any death in these facilities, especially the ones in Delaney Hall, and I mean, all you can do

0: these deaths, when you think about it, could have been easily preventable. Any death in these facilities, especially the ones in Delaney Hall. And I mean, all you can do is hope that they don't turn a blind eye to this. And I mean, all those protests happening a couple months ago, it was all because of how poor the living conditions were in Delaney Hall and just the lack of resources they have there. And I think hopefully this kind of sends a message in some way that, okay, we cannot let this happen again. Innocent lives are being taken because they are not placed in proper care, and not receiving proper care for any illnesses they get while at these places. And it's really unfortunate. And I really hope that this kind of starts a chain reaction somewhere where if the Trump administration is so adamant on having these places, they have to absolutely make them just more easily to live in for these people if they're going to be forced to be there. It's really, it's almost like inhumane. It's very inhumane at this point.
1: I definitely agree. I think that it's clear that they have the resources to make things safer and more accessible for people that are being forced to live in these conditions, but it seems like it's a choice for that not to happen, and I don't know how much else needs to happen for, like, this administration and for people to kind of open their eyes about how inhumane things are. And I'm just hoping that they will get better and that hopefully people won't have to exist in conditions like this anywhere, but especially not somewhere that they're being forced to be.
2: Yeah, I definitely agree with what you guys are saying. I think it's really inhumane that they're being treated this way, and ICE continues to say that these conditions are safe and that they're receiving medical care. But in the CNN article that I'm referencing, it says that his mother claimed he was denied his medication. So it's like they're saying one thing, but witnesses are saying another. And I really think the Trump administration needs to take this as a wake-up call to sort out the conditions there and just make it safer for these people who, like Mary Kate said, are being forced to be there.
3: I totally agree with that. And like Caitlin said before, if the Trump administration is so adamant on having these places, they might as well make them livable and, like everyone is saying here, not a prison. Just make it a livable environment, like a home, like a group home. Make it just like that. But does anyone else have anything to add to this topic?
2: I think that's all I wanted to say about this. Obviously, we'll hear more about his cause of death and how the state and the government are going to go forward, but I just think it's really sad and inhumane that these people are being treated this way.
3: Exactly. I really agree with that. But moving on to our next topic will be sports, and I believe the MLB trade deadline from Caitlin, isn't that right?
0: Yeah, it is. So Monday, August 3rd was the MLB trade deadline. And honestly, it was probably one of the most active ones, aggressive ones in a few years. A lot of really big moves were made. Yankees added Heliot Ramos. Brewers bolstered their pitching staff. Kevin Gausman got traded to the Cubs to help their postseason, make them a postseason team. Robbie Ray over to the Pirates. Phillies picked up Luis Arias to help their hitting consistency issues. The other big one was Adley Rutschman. He got traded to the Red Sox, which was not surprising the way the Orioles have gone, but it was surprising they went in division with that trade, so we'll see how the AL East kind of looks from there. But at the end of the day, none of it might matter, because the biggest thing that happened was Tarek Skubal to the Dodgers. Now, if you don't know Tarek Skubal, I haven't watched a whole lot of baseball, he is arguably the best pitcher in baseball right now, and the Dodgers being an incredible super team of, you know, already having one of the best rotations in baseball, plus their lineup, and having won back-to-back World Series, they now just got a whole lot better.

and it has caused a lot of conversations to come up with the CBA agreements ending after this season for Major League Baseball. And I'll talk about that a little bit more in a second, but for Tarek Skubal, he is the reigning back-to-back AL Cy Young winner. So giving the Dodgers arguably the most talented rotation in baseball in years, with Ohtani, Skubal, Yamamoto, Blake Snell, and Tyler Glasnow as their five, they can roll out. It's just, that is scary if you are a fan of any other team, no matter who you got at the plate. The Dodgers were already the favorites to win the championship again, being the best, they've had the best record in the National League this season. But adding, once again, like arguably the best pitcher in baseball right now, just makes them overwhelming favorites. So it's, you know, this brings back up the conversations of, this isn't just about, you know, the Dodgers winning the 2026 World Series. It's about the next collective bargaining agreement. So basically, and this has been a topic of conversation in the sports world and baseball for the past couple of seasons because of the Dodgers and the way they have spent their money to create the super team that we have watched for the past couple of years. So the big problem is all the massive deferred contracts, the willingness to pay the competitive balance tax penalties, and the players they are receiving. The Dodgers actually haven't, they're just exploiting these rules. They're not doing anything illegal to acquire these players. They just found a way to like cheat the system, basically. And so instead of, you know, signing every superstar in free agency, they kind of they're using their depth. They have really good prospects in their farm system as well. So they're, you know, trading for one of the best pitchers to create the league's strongest roster. And basically, what the CBT is the competitive tax balance. The MLB competitive tax balance is a luxury tax that kind of puts a penalty on teams that exceed a set payroll limit. It's kind of a soft spending cap rather than a hard limit. Major League Baseball is the only team, or only professional sport in that doesn't have a salary cap. So they can basically pay players whatever they want, to a certain degree, but it's really loose. So they're, you know, the Dodgers in and of themselves have the second highest payroll in all professional sports across the entire globe. This includes major soccer teams, out there in Europe. But so the biggest issue with the CBA negotiations that's coming up is the salary cap in question. Owners are trying to push for a salary cap, having, you know, a luxury tax that isn't enough as of right now, and a hard cap would be able to create greater competitive balance for these smaller market teams outside of Los Angeles, New York, teams like, you know, the Tampa Bay Rays or the St. Louis Cardinals, who really can't get a whole lot of players to come to their teams or get a lot of trades, have the best prospects. It is, you know, they all want to go to Los Angeles. They don't want to go to New York, places like that, play where these players can make the most money and have the best chance of winning the World Series. With that salary cap, there would also be a salary floor, making sure that these smaller market teams spend a certain amount of money on their rosters. There are teams like the Miami Marlins who have spent less than $1 million in past years on their roster. So that would be one thing. And then obviously the changes to defer contracts. Shohei Ohtani, when he signed with the Dodgers, this really started all of it. When Ohtani signed with the Dodgers, he heavily deferred his deal so they could sign a bunch of other players, which has allowed them to then win two World Series, obviously now while adding stars like Skubal. So that would change kind of how much money these teams can defer for years, and how much that counts toward that season's payroll. The problem here is the players don't agree with that. They have opposed salary caps for decades. This has been a conversation for years because they limit player earnings. They want to earn as much money as they can, which, yes, is ridiculous because they already get paid an insane amount. They only accepted the competitive balance tax because it isn't a hard cap. A true salary cap has

0: is a non-starter for the Players Association. So this would enhance lead to a lockout, which has happened before, but many believe it's really, really going to happen after this season, meaning that there would be a delayed start to the 2027 season. Maybe no spring training, or just like it would push it back. This happened after the 2021 season, lasted 99 days in delayed spring training of the 2022 season. But there's a lot of issues that are going to be brought up in these collective bargaining agreement debates, salary cap, luxury tax, deferred contracts, competitive balance, player compensation. Really, the big thing about the MLB trade deadline and Tarek Skubal going to the Dodgers, it's just a symbol of what a lot of owners believe is a competitive imbalance. If owners start pushing aggressively for a salary cap or major restrictions on spending, the MLB Players Association is expected to really resist that, and increasing the possibility of this lockout. Obviously, nothing has been reached or announced yet. We're not there yet, but really, I mean, at the end of the day, the Dodgers really haven't violated any rules by acquiring all these incredible superstar players, but that success they've had off of that is going to accelerate efforts from owners to rewrite the rules because of that. Whether they lead to other salary caps, it's just going to be one of the biggest stories of baseball in the next year. So really, I want to ask you, what do you guys think about how the Dodgers have seemingly broken the system? And do you think there should be salary caps for teams, or is like watching super teams like the Dodgers better for baseball?
1: Now, coming from a miserable Met fan, the Mets are another one of the teams that are spend big, win big, except they don't do a lot of the winning big. They do a lot of the spending, but I believe they are, if not the highest, they are the second highest salary in all of Major League Baseball. So I wouldn't be opposed to a salary cap because, one, it makes it more competitive across the league, and you don't get, you know, the same six teams every year competing for the pennant, and it makes it more fair for the little for the owners of smaller market teams like the Cleveland Guardians and, you know, some of those places that are like out in the middle of nowhere's land. But overall, I think the Dodgers deferring, I think I've read something the other day, it was $1.1 billion over the next, I think, 15 or so years. I think until like 2046, something like that.

0: is insane. That's ridiculous. And it breaks the system. It breaks the system for how MLB baseball works and how it's played. Because then you just get people, you get like how the Cowboys were in the 90s, just buying championships at this point. Because that's what the Dodgers are doing. They're just buying the best players and trading. I mean, you saw what the Tigers got for Skubal. They got like pennies on the dollar for Skubal. I don't know how they managed to do that, the Dodgers, but they got like pennies on the dollar for them. They got three prospects that I believe aren't very highly touted for one of the best pitchers in all of baseball. So I don't want to throw this around, but in my opinion, I think the Dodgers are ruining baseball with this mindset of just, let's just buy every good player in the league so no one else can have them and we can win a million World Series. I honestly think we're headed towards a lockout. I think potentially one longer than the one in 2022. I think longer than 99 days. I think we're going to lose like half of the season. And I believe it's throughout, I believe the major consensus around the league, throughout the owners, is that a lockout is going to happen across the league somewhat into the season. I just don't think it's right that the Dodgers can do this and think that nothing will come of it, especially throughout CBA meetings.
1: So I've seen like the TikToks of people saying like, oh, we're not going to have a baseball season because of what the Dodgers are doing. And like, based on what Caitlin, you said, I think having a salary cap, if it's going to benefit like other teams and create more competition, like David said, I think it would be beneficial to prevent a lockout and prevent a delayed start to the 2027 season. I don't really know much about baseball, but I'm just like kind of listening to what the both of you said. I think if they're cheating the system, that's wrong and they need to be held accountable. And we should try to push for a salary cap if it's going to benefit the teams and the fan experience and just create a better like atmosphere around baseball.
2: I also don't know too much about baseball, to be honest, but from what I've heard, from what you guys have said, I definitely think that the salary cap would be beneficial. I mean, I don't know. Maybe I'm like an ignorant person who doesn't know much about the sports world, but I don't know. It does make me feel bad for like the other teams, because if you are on another team, what exactly are you supposed to do when one team just like buys everybody up and you're kind of stuck with nothing, especially if you're on a team that makes less money, so you aren't getting paid like nearly as much as maybe you think you should, or as other people doing the same thing as you are getting paid?
1: Yeah, I think I completely agree with all of you. I absolutely believe there should be a salary cap in baseball. It's getting out of hand the last few years. And like you said, David, I also believe the Dodgers are completely ruining baseball. Nobody wants to watch them win a bunch of years in a row. It's not fun for anybody. And especially as not a Dodgers fan, like, I want my team to have a fair chance at winning too. And if you're like going up against them in the playoffs, you're like, why even try? So that's all I have to say about that. Yeah, there's definitely going to be a lockout next season.
0: Very unfortunate for the world of Major League Baseball and baseball in general. However, we must move on to our final topic of the day, which would be pop culture, which Mary Kate will be handling, correct?
2: Yes, I will. I'm going to be talking about the Spider-Man Brand New Day movie, which dropped on July 31st. I did get to see it early on the 29th, which was very fun. And it followed, obviously, Tom Holland as Peter Parker, kind of operating as an anonymous, more of like a neighborhood hero because of the aftermath of the previous Spider-Man movie where the world has forgotten his identity again. And he kind of navigates like life as an adult and not a teenager, and how his powers evolve, and kind of the emotional core of the film is how he deals with Ned and MJ forgetting who he is and how he is really kind of by himself for the majority of the movie. I'm not going to spoil it too much because I know a lot of people haven't seen it and I'm not evil, but it has grossed almost $1.2 billion worldwide, making it the highest grossing film of 2026 already. It surpassed Toy Story 5. And it's broken records. It surpassed Avengers Endgame with the all-time highest opening weekend. It made $360 million just in opening weekend. And it grossed $1 billion globally in 6 days, which trails Avengers Endgame by only one day. They did it in five.

0: It definitely seems like that release of Brand New Day is definitely a good omen for how the box office is going to do for Avengers Doomsday, which comes out in December. And a lot of people think that Spider-Man will also be a part of that one. I'm not really sure. I think he will, though. I actually really liked the movie. I thought all the performances were really great. Tom Holland, of course, was great. He stood out. And Sadie Sink, who obviously I won't spoil her character because that's a big one of the mysteries of the movie, but I thought her performance was also really great. I thought that the movie kind of balanced a serious and comedic tone like really well. It made me laugh and cry. But felt kind of, I would say, if you're going into this, you would expect something a bit darker than a regular Spider-Man movie. A lot of the time, I felt like the previous ones were more lighthearted. This one's definitely sad, which, if that's your thing, then you'll definitely enjoy it. As a big Spider-Man fan myself, I'm partial to Andrew Garfield, but I was still really satisfied with the film. And I thought that everybody did really great, and a lot of the scenes, like, I couldn't take my eyes off of. Like, it was just so cool, the fight scenes. Like, I'm definitely a bit of a Marvel movie nerd, so I mean, I'm geeking out a little bit about it, but I don't know. I had a great time watching it. There were definitely some mixed reviews, though. Some people maybe didn't like it as much as I did, and that's okay. I'm pretty easy to please when it comes to things like that. It fell out of the top 10 MCU movies by Rotten Tomatoes, though. So there were some critics that didn't enjoy it as much, as it's been taking more time and more critics are seeing the movie. It's been kind of falling and the scores are getting a little lower. I believe the critic score currently is 89%, which it kind of just fell out of the top 10 for MCU movies on Rotten Tomatoes. But the audience score is 98, so people obviously are going to the theater and enjoying the film, but maybe critics aren't enjoying it as much, which is fine. I mean, I don't really care what the critics have to say. I loved it. But I mean, have any of you guys seen the movie? If you did, what did you think about it, or if you have any thoughts on it?
1: So I haven't seen it yet, but based on what you're saying, and I know you have good taste in movies, so I know this is gonna be a good one, and we're definitely gonna watch it together because I gotta get caught up on the lore. But I'm just wondering, like you mentioned, Andrew Garfield versus Tom Holland, can you kind of touch on that? Maybe like, was there a difference in their performances as Spider-Man that you maybe liked or didn't like?
0: I think Tom Holland and Spider-Man in general as a character, like Peter Parker himself is like kind of nerdy and he always has been. And I think that Andrew Garfield's Spider-Man was of course nerdy in his own way, but he was almost like, I don't know how to explain it, but like he had more of like effortless like coolness about him, where like it definitely was different from what most people know and view Peter Parker as, which makes him a lot of people's least favorite Spider-Man. But I just love him as an actor, so I think I'm kind of biased in that regard. But I kind of like how he is like not as like nerdy as Peter Parker typically is. I just think that's something that's cool that they went a different direction with the Amazing Spider-Man movies as opposed to the original Tobey Maguire ones, which are a lot of people's favorite, not personally my favorite. And when No Way Home came out a few years ago and all three of them were in the movie together, I really loved that. And I kind of just loved how they balanced off of each other and how they're all different as Spider-Man. I think they all play him great. Just my personal favorite is Andrew Garfield as Spider-Man.
2: I'll mess with that opinion. I'm used to people nowadays saying they like Tom Holland the best. I was a big oh my good Tobey Maguire Spider-Man guy because that's what I grew up with. But I've heard nothing but positive things about Brand New Day. I haven't seen it yet, but from a couple of friends who've seen it, I've heard like you've got to go see this movie. It's a theater-worthy experience. But from what I've heard and what you've been saying, Mary Kate, it seems like it's boding well for how Doomsday is going to be, and I would be very surprised if he were not in Doomsday, because it seems like Doomsday is going to be another like Infinity War, when it's just a conglomerate of Marvel characters

0: meaning you have to beat one evil. 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
1: Yeah, I'm actually on my way to see it.
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Good afternoon, cousins, and welcome to the Stan Kasikowski Happy Monday Night Polka Party. It's the ninth day of August. The year is 2025, and it is the 19th Sunday of Ordinary Time. I'll be with you for the next 2 hours to entertain, interpret, and inform. And as always, our show is dedicated to those in the hospitals, the nursing homes, the shut-ins. For those of you who aren't feeling too good, hopefully we'll bring a smile to your face. For everybody else, get up and do a polka once around the kitchen.

And we start our show off with Freddie K and the 30-year medley. I can't believe they played for 30 years. What a great group. And I wish they were still playing now. And let's see now. I'd like to welcome all those listening to us over the internet. As you know, we can be heard worldwide by logging on to www.wsou.net, clicking on the Listen Now button, and as long as it's Sundays between the hours of noon and 2 New Jersey time, we could be heard wherever you are. 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

from noon to 2 when we're at the polka party. Forgot to mention, but Jacek's not here. He's busy saving lives, so I'm all alone by the telephone. And my board and my CD, so I'm not really alone alone. I've got plenty of company. We're going to stick with Freddie K, and this one is For I Have You Today.

I kind of like that. I have you today, so I've got everything that I need. And as you know, this is the time where we say, it's obedic time. And we dedicate it to our wonderful heavenly angels, Marisha and Anna, and our wonderful nurse Marilyn, and Barbara Ann, and Irene, and Jean, and all of our heavenly, our earthly obedic lovers, Jacek, and Wojciech, and Diane, and everybody else who likes obedics. And this one is called Bernice's Obedics. For all the Bernices, this one's for you.

I just heard from my good friend Diane, and she was doing some research for me, and I come up with some interesting facts. And what can I tell you? Wonderful people who listen to the Polka Party. She did a lot of research for me, and I know I have to get another check out to the lovely sisters in Woodbridge. And some sad news about one of the most recorded artists in the polka field, and that was Eddie Goldberg. He used to play piano for any. If someone was recording a song, he'd be there. And unfortunately, fortunately, he's still with us, but unfortunately, his memory is not doing him too well. So please say a prayer for Eddie, especially those of you who remember. And it's summertime, so I'm doing another polka summer.

And let's hope we're all having a good summer. Weather here in New Jersey has been very, very interesting. We had some warm days. We had a lot of rain. But we thank God for every day we get because it is truly, truly a blessing. I got to go to the 4-H fair, which I really enjoy going to every year. But it was so hot. Oh, but we got to see some animals. We learned about the bees and the butterflies. Learned more about them. So it was a very, very good day. And we're going right now. Like I usually tell Jacek, we've been dancing so much around the booth here. We're going to slow it down. Here's Lenny Gomulka with Pleasant Years Waltz.

That was such a pretty, pretty waltz. And let's see, we got a couple more by them. I guess I'm just feeling in the summer mood. It is so nice out. Unfortunately, and I'm not too sure how everyone feels about this, but I know in our house by now we were having so many tomatoes it wasn't funny. But because of the bad winter and the late frost that we had, we're still coming up with some tomatoes, but not the abundance of tomatoes we used to get. So hopefully, my nephew keeps on saying in a week or two we're going to be inundated with tomatoes, but we have had fresh corn, zucchini, and zucchini is a squash, but also cucumbers. So it's been pretty good. I love when we get fresh fruit in it, vegetables from the garden. It tastes so much better than the stuff you get in the grocery store. Gonna stick with Lenny Gomulka, and this one's called Polka Music Polka.

And that was Lenny Gomulka and Polka Music Polka. We're going to stay with him for another couple. Let's see if I can get this to tune to the right area. And there it is. There it is. So we're going to do Hey Dooley, Dooley, Polka.

Yeah, kind of like that. Having a surprise birthday party kind of makes you feel really, really loved and respected. And I'm grateful that my family threw me one. It was kind of a surprise one, but still, it's very nice when people do that. I'd like to thank Henry Gregory for his letter. I apologize, Henry. I left you a message on your phone, and I know you didn't answer because you didn't recognize my number. And I am not a scam caller, so yeah, that was an honest-to-goodness true call. I am looking into it. I called the head of, donations, and let him know that it's been too long, that he has to do some research into it. So Zane may be getting back to you, but he should be getting back to me first, and when he does, I'll get back to you and let you know what's going on. See, whenever anyone makes a donation to WSOU, and let me tell you, we love it. It's fantastic. But from what I'm told, it passes through several hands, like three or four different sets of hands. That doesn't work with me. I'm sorry. It should go from one to the other and stop at that point. They shouldn't have to go through several different hands. It's just adding spaces in where they don't belong. So I'm working on it, Henry. I really, really am. And for you, Henry, because you're such a nice guy. And I like Mazovsha, so it kind of ties in. You're a nice guy. I like Mazovsha. And I especially like this one. If you've ever seen Mazovsha live, they always do Furman. The gentleman, and he was an older gentleman who would do it, he was so good singing it. He did it solo, and the people were in the back, and he'd have to do a couple of curtain calls. He was so good. So, Henry, this one's for you. It's Mazovsha.

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And you know, since I'm here, and I can play any songs I want, which makes it very good for me, another one from Mazovsha and Ukrahani Krai.

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It is a fantastic afternoon or evening. Just beautiful, beautiful people, beautiful songs and dancing. It is fantastic. So, yeah, if you can, go. Take the time and go. Right now, we're going to go to the Pala Brothers. It's a fun group. I used to follow them quite a bit. And this one's called the Hoopla Skirt Polka.

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Let's stay with them for a while. I kind of like their sound and their music, and hopefully I've got this

Yeah, I kind of like the Paella Brothers. They were a fun group to be with. They always had a smile. But, you know, I'm saying it's the Paella Brothers, but quite honestly, I have yet to meet anybody playing in a band with a sourpuss on. They all smile. They're all having a lot of fun. They appreciate it more when people get up and dance and they're not playing to people just sitting there watching them. So they really appreciate that. And if you stand in front of the bandstand and clap your hands and kind of sway, they like that too. But then again, have you ever gone to a polka dance and not smiled? I don't know. I have yet to experience that. Sticking with the Paella Brothers. And this one's called Going to Church, which I know I've already been there today.

And that was Wally Pella on the vocals of Going to Church. We're going to do one more by the Pella Brothers. And then we're going to switch to a whole bunch of different artists. And this one, he's singing both in English and in Polish. It's called Promises, Promises.

And that was the Paella Brothers from Chicago. Unfortunately, they've all retired by now, but they had a fairly good sound coming from Chicago. They had a different beat than we did on the East Coast, but they still did a wonderful job. Going now to Eddie Blazonczyk. And this one's called Apples, Peaches, Pumpkin Pie.

Yeah, that was Eddie Blazarczyk with Apples, Peaches, Pumpkin Pie. And, you know, I found another CD I like, so I'm going to go playing this. And this is, for those of you who remember Frankie Gotowski, and I'm sure a lot of us do, if you remember our intro song, it's the Stella Polka by Frankie Gotowski. We don't have that scheduled for today, but here's Frankie Gotowski with the Old Coquette Polka.

I like that. That was really, really good. That was the Let's Dance polka. No, that was yeah. That was Old Coquette. Now let's do the Let's Dance polka by Frankie Gutowski.

Yeah, and that was Frankie Gutowski with the early morning obedic. Now, I got two songs that say, well, it says Chicago Express Polka, and the other one is a Chicago Style Polka. The first one's by Jimmy Sturr, the second one's by Lenny Gamulka. So I'm going to say, let's play it and see which one sounds better.

Okay, so that was Jimmy Sturr's Chicago Express Polka. Let's see if Lenny Gomulka's Chicago-style polka is different.

Well, there is a big difference between the two of them. That was pretty, pretty interesting. We're going to go now to the casinos. It's a slow one. And this one is called A Phone Call from Daddy. And it's a waltz.

That was a beautiful, beautiful waltz by the Casinos. And there's a young woman whose last name is Susan Vielke, if I'm not mistaken. And this one's for you, Susan, because I know it usually rains on your birthday. So this one's for you. It's Casinos, and You Are My Sunshine, polka.

And that was The Casino with Pretty Brown Eyes. And we're going to go to the Majestic Sounds right now. And this one's called Polish Sausage Polka.

And this is the portion of our show where we turn our thoughts heavenly. And we're calling upon the Bayonne Evening Prayer Group. And I think I might do two by them. I'm not too sure. One of them I'm definitely doing is Proclaim the Greatness of God. And I might also throw in some general intercessions. But let's listen to this one. And proclaim God's greatness. Look outside. There's got to be something out there that you can say, thank God for that. I know I always say thank God for the flowers and the vegetables and just a day. I don't really say a good day or a bad day, but every day I have is a gift from God.

Eddie Blazonczyk. I'm sorry, I'm laughing at myself because I'm just funny. I didn't do community news, so I'm going to do a quick rundown of community news. As you know, the Onion Festival will be September 6th at the PLAV Pavilion in Pine Island, New York, starting at 2 o'clock. If you need information, 845-651-4266, 845-651-4266. And that same weekend and the weekend after, Labor Day weekend and the weekend after that, will be the 60th annual celebration of Polish American Family Festival and County Fair, and that's going to be at the National Shrine of Our Lady of Częstochowa in Doylestown, Pennsylvania. 5 great days, lots of band, lots of stuff to do, Polish folk dance ensembles, polka lessons, there's going to be a circus, the Polish Tatra sheepdogs, Polish Living History Camp, there's going to be a vodka tasting, music, dancing, food, crafts, vendors, basket raffles, scavenger hunt for the kids. It's wonderful, and I'm not going to list all the bands because I'm running on the late side, but that is fantastic. Thank you so much for that. Let's see now. The Parish Picnic of St. John Canty Church in Clifton invites you to their parish picnic starting on Sunday, September 13th, from 1 until 10 p.m. It's located 49 Spear Avenue in Clifton. They're going to have delicious Polish-American food. There's going to be a lottery, children's attractions, polka band, Jimmy Sturr, and also DJ Matic will be there. So that's two wonderful things going on. I just lost my file. Let me see what else I can do. We have... That's the one I want. Nope, that's not the one I want. This is what I want. The PACC 2026 Family Picnic featuring Jersey Polka Company and DJ Chris. It's going to be Sunday, August the 16th. That's next Sunday. But you have to have your tickets by the 10th. Today's the 9th, so tomorrow's the last day you could get them. Contact Anita, 609-206-6667, 609-206-6667. And then coming up in October, the Bayway Polish Club and the Polish Cultural Foundation jointly present their, Polish American Heritage Dance on October the 18th, featuring Eddie Foreman and his orchestra. Really great Polish kitchen, cash bar, no BYOB or BYOF. Credit cards are not accepted. It's going to be a wonderful time. So if you can, please go there. Enjoy. It's still summer. Have a great time. Now, I just got a wonderful message from our good friends, the Roshani family, and their family increased by one. Last weekend, their daughter, Caitlin, married James Martini, and they are just so thrilled to have another son in the family, and they asked for a very specific song. So for Caitlin and James, from Mom and Dad, here is Ave Maria.

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And I wish them many, many happy years of love, faith, and happiness. I know that Paul and Lori and your rest of the Roshani family wishes you the same. And I also heard from another longtime standing listener, Carl. And Carl wants to dance with his little Daisy. And

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And this one's called the Happy Bachelor Polka.

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I'm not too sure what it is. Let's do the Helena Polka.

And that was the Helena Polka, and that was done by Eddie Blazinczak. We're going to go now to the Polka family, if I can turn this knob quickly. There it goes. And this one's called the Telephone Song Polka.

0: Well, if Ellie was here, she'd say, yosh, yosh, yosh, senzekarek naschanya. Yeah, it's telling us it's time for us to say, it's over with. 2 hours go by so quickly when I'm having a lot of fun. And before you know it, it's time for me to say dovidsenya. Make sure you say a prayer for all those serving our country, no matter where they happen to be. Say a prayer for those in the hospitals and the nursing homes. They're going to need some prayer. Say a prayer for Carl for Tuesday. He's going to need it. Pray for the world, but when you're praying, remember that this coming Saturday, August 15th, is the 106th anniversary of the Polish victory over Soviet Russia in the Battle of Warsaw. So keep those people in mind who fought so hard for the freedom of Poland. Pray for the world. We need it. We need it. Ask God what we can do to make it better. Remember, Jesus loves you. Jezu, ufam tobie.
1: Most Holy Virgin, Mother of God, Mother of all nations, whose image of Tzemach Tehovah Shrine bears scars by hostile hands, through your intercession obtained from your divine Son peace through truth and justice for the beleaguered people of the world. Queen of Peace, replace their despair by hope, dissension by love, darkness by the light of Christ. Despise not our petition, O Queen of the Universe, but in your mercy keep under your protection their heritage of the rights of man and true freedom. O Clement, O Loving, O Sweet Virgin Mary, Amen. Our Lady of Tzemach Tehovah, please pray for us.

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We come to you live each and every Sunday between 2 and 4 p.m., bringing to you the songs and music of Armenia, along with news, views, and interviews, as well as community announcements. We are soon approaching mid-August, and that is when many college students, including myself, make their move to get to the dorms and get ready for a new academic year. There are many who will be starting college and many who will be away from home for the first time. We wish them all a successful academic year. St. Paul parking lot still empty, and very soon there will be no parking space. In today's program, we will share

Information about an Armenian educator by the name of Retios Berberian, founder of the prestigious Berberian School in Istanbul, Turkey. We hope you find the information interesting and check the internet for more information. I am Miran, glad to be here along with Serge Panosyan. I hope you can stay with us until 4 and enjoy all we have for you. Enjoy the program.

to Klasek, New Jersey, Hagan Radio Jamma, Vorga Tsaina Supravi, Siton Holly, Utsunin Ampoch, Hing Alikivra, Amengiragi, Jam Yeruken Chor Simichev. 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

We now go to the news in Armenian, by brought to us by Hai Kupelyan. Aijem gantsnink Lorerun Hayrenov vor Badrastadze Hai Kupelyan.

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0: We now go to the news in English, brought to us by Florence Avakian.
1: My news report for Sunday, August 9, 2026, begins with a report from Azad Etun, in which Judge Jacob Manoukian took himself out from the trial of Catholicos Karakin II right after it began on Friday. It was brought about, the trial was brought about by Prime Minister Nikol Pashinyan in his long desire and efforts to take out the Vehapar. The accusations by Pashinyan against the Catholicos started on January 27th, in which he defrocked a pro-Pashinyan cleric, Gevorg Saroyan, as the head of an Armenian diocese in Armenia. With Pashinyan's support, Saroyan refused to obey the Vehapar and went to challenge it in court, which ruled on January 16th

that Saroyan must be reinstated. The Vehapar and six other clergymen are accused of not obeying the court order. Their lawyers say that Armenian courts have no jurisdiction over internal church matters. They and the opposition and many critics of the government say that the case is partly Pashinyan's campaign against top clergy and the church. Tarakan Katholikos received a hero's welcome from hundreds of supporters who were outside the court in the town of Bagharshapat, where he answered where he had come for the trial. The crowd included opposition lawmakers who walked out of the Armenian parliament to show support for the Catholicos. Following the very short court session, the Vehapar led the angry supporters to Etchmiadzin, where he led a prayer service. Karakin is the first Catholicos prosecuted in Armenia's post-Soviet history. Even Soviet authorities never formally prosecuted past Vehapars. Pashinyan began his campaign to try to force Karakin out, deprive him of his property, and put him under constant surveillance and relentless persecution, which has been praised by Azerbaijan. In his attack on the church, Pashinyan, who has been supported fully by Azerbaijan, claimed that Karakin had secret sex affairs, as well as that he had spied for Russia. Pashinyan has not offered any proof of these allegations. This unprecedented trial has been denounced by top Armenian diasporan organizations. The AGBU, one of the large ones, has declared that the charge against Karakin has, quote, no basis in law or in our historical traditions, end of quote. Pashinyan's critics say he wants to please Azerbaijan, or he wants to neutralize a key source of opposition to himself. Several prominent diasporan figures claim that Pashinyan and his supporters want to remove the seat of the Catholicos from Armenia and seize the vast treasures of the church that are kept in Etchmiadzin. This is Florence Avakian in a pre-recorded report on Saturday evening from New York for the Armenian radio program.

0: We are listening to Armenian Radio of New Jersey from Seton Hall. We had some good songs, some good news, and me and my Miran are in the studio. I hope everybody, every listener, is having a good time. It's a beautiful weather out there. We start the songs, if you guys noticed, with Anabadi Arev, which is desert. The sun, I think it's one of those days. That's the beauty of the summer. I hope everybody's enjoying it one way or another. If you're on the beach, please have a good time. This is the best time to enjoy family and I guess fortify all what connects you with your family and friends. And if you're having a barbecue at home, please enjoy that too. It serves the same purpose. Now is the time to recharge. And as Miran said earlier, school starts very quickly. It's right around the corner.
1: Yeah.
0: Summer is mostly over. Let me just get back to the news for a second. I was going through the news earlier today, and I noticed Haig's news segment had referred to Nassim Taleb, the PhD, well renowned for his black

0: one, I guess most finance folks in New York definitely know him well, especially those of who had worked through 2008-2007. There was a lot of talk about Nassim Taleb and his prediction that black swans, like events like that happened at the time of financial collapse, could be possible and should be into the risk planning of companies, even though their probabilities are rare and far in between. So he's definitely a well-known person, and he had a very courageous tweet, I guess, last week, apparently saying that he was invited to a lecture in Azerbaijan, and he chose to not go based on philosophical, I guess, principles. He's a philosopher also, by the way, based on his argument that as long as Rupen Vartanian is imprisoned, he's not going to set foot in Azerbaijan. And of course, there was back and forth. Now that I'm reading about it on social news, there are a lot of Azerbaijanis saying, "Oh, we don't care. Azerbaijan will be just fine if you never set foot here, etc." But it brings up a actually very good topic. The article that high coded was Marmara, and we've spent a lot of text back and forth with Hike. I mentioned to Hike that I happen to have read about Nassim Taleb, and I don't think he's Armenian. He had mentioned as Lebanese Armenian, and he kind of double checked actually after that, and found out in fact, yes, he's not Armenian. Of Armenian origin, but he's of Greek Orthodox and Lebanese, and he's been a friend of Armenians, and he's very, being a philosopher, he is very much principled, and he wouldn't, he would do things in principle rather than for whatever serves him, and that's a lot of kudos. Did you want to say anything about that, Miran? You hadn't heard about him, but...
1: Well, first of all, I'm surprised that was he half Lebanese, half Greek?
0: No, so that there's, I guess, if you want to know about our Lebanese heritage, Lebanon is a multi-ethnic country. Back in the day, a couple of centuries ago, when it was carved out while at the tail end of the Ottoman Empire, it became a French, I guess it was put under French control, and it was the predominantly Christian section of the greater Syria, let's say. But there were a lot of Christians in that neighborhood in Lebanon. Nowadays it's they claim it's 50-50 between Christians and Muslims, but in reality it's more, I think, Muslims than Christians, largely primarily because of Christians emigrating, but nobody wants to talk about it. Yeah. That's not the main thing, but one of the main ethnic groups in Lebanon is Greek Orthodox ethnic group. Armenians are one of them as well, but they're larger than Armenians. And then some of those, actually, they go back centuries, going back to the Crusader times. So it's not that folks have arrived recently. They go back from Crusader times.
1: So this guy is half Lebanese, half Greek, correct?
0: No, he's fully Lebanese.
1: Oh, fully Lebanese.
0: Fully Lebanese American, we should say. Okay. But his ethnicity is Greek Orthodox Church, just like I was.
1: Okay.
0: Of Armenian ethnic origin, yeah. But 100% Lebanese.
1: I see.
0: When I was born and raised there.
1: I'm surprised that he was. That he knows about, you know, what happened between Armenia and Azerbaijan,

0: he refused to go to Azerbaijan, right? Mm-hmm. Because Azerbaijan has Ruben Vardanyan as a prisoner, which I'm very surprised that he would know that, because that's something really only Armenians know, right? Like, we know about the Artsakh thing, right? So occasionally I'll hear from some friends, it's like, oh, you're Armenian. I hear there was a war recently, right? But then to go to the extent where, like, even though the prisoners, that's astonishing. And then to the further extent where he was invited there for, what was it? He was going to teach a finance, something like that. And he refused because, what did he say? He tweeted out, he was going for a lecture. He tweeted out, I refuse to have a lecture in Azerbaijan, even though they kept inviting me, because Ruben Vardanyan is a prisoner there. So it's very interesting, admirable. And it's very dignified.
1: Yeah, that he would do that. Definitely admirable. And just to be honest, not because it's for Armenians. Whenever you have somebody who has a spine and puts their profit or honoring aside for a principled decision, even if they are of no Armenian heritage, I would rank that person higher than somebody who's of Armenian heritage who doesn't speak up for justice for Armenians or anybody else in the world. So we need to hold ourselves at a higher moral ground and speak up for injustice and truth wherever they are. And that's actually goes to the core of Ruben Vartanian with Grigorian and Afean when they start the Aurora project to honor folks who advocated for any anti-genocide purpose in the world, anywhere they are. And it's been running since 2015. Every year they honor that. So Ruben Vartanian is one of those folks who have advocated for humanity around the world. And somebody like Nassim Taleb standing up and supporting that, and folks like him, is definitely hats off to them, not because they are supporting Armenians, but because they are advocating for what's just in the world. And that's always, yeah, I guess, admirable.
0: Agreed.
1: Anyway, so that was a good segue into good discussion. Thanks for the slip up on, I guess we'll have to point out to Marmara a new

0: newspaper who published that, that in error, I'm sure.
1: Yeah.
0: But it's a good opportunity to correct and criticize and do better down the road. So thank you, Hike. Thank you, Marmara, for this opportunity. And I think we touched on a good topic here.
1: Yeah.
0: All right, let's listen to more music, and then we'll continue.

0: are listening to the Armenian Radio Hour of New Jersey. So in our introduction this morning, we talked about someone named Retios Berberian. And we're going to give a brief history lesson on him and our quick thoughts. So just to give you an idea of who this guy is, Retios Berberian was born in Constantinople, Istanbul, in 1848. And he was born into a very poor Armenian family. His father died when he was only 6. By age 14, he was already working as a teacher and helping support his family. In 1876, when he was 28 years old, he founded the Berberian School, which became one of the most respected Armenian schools in Constantinople. Berberian believed education was not simply for personal success. He believed educated Armenians had a responsibility to serve and advance their people. He identified especially talented young Armenians and, working with the patriarch Malakia Omanyan and Armenian benefactors, helped many of them study at leading European universities. His students later became important doctors, writers, scholars, intellectuals, including Rupan Sevag. Despite having limited money himself, Berberian was famous for helping educate poor Armenian children. He continued working even as his health declined and died in 1907, shortly after publishing his final book, School of Education. His greatest legacy was helping create a new generation of educated Armenian intellectuals and leaders. What I find most inspiring about Retios Berberian is that he understood something, that a small nation survives through the quality of the people that we raise. He did not have wealth or political power or, you know, a lot of standing there, but he invested in young Armenians. He gave them opportunities and he gave them education, and he expected them to return that education service to their community. And something else I found interesting is that when I researched about the Berberian School, its educational ideas were inspired by this biblical quote, Philippians 4:8. And this is what Paul writes in that letter. He says, "Finally, brothers and sisters, whatever is true, whatever is noble, whatever is right, whatever is pure, whatever is lovely, whatever is admirable, if anything is excellent or praiseworthy, think about such things." And I think he stood for something, and his message is still very relevant today, that preserving a nation is about building the people who are capable of creating this future. And it's investing in these young spirited people with ambitions and giving them education, giving them opportunities, connecting them with the community, that is very important to, you know, this eternal life of the Armenian community. So that's what I have to say.
1: That's a very good piece, Miran, that you read and summarized, and very good commentary on top of it. Good lessons to derive out of it. It's also related to pretty much everything else that we do, and Vartan preaches on this studio, on this radio, all the time, about the future being for the youth, and he always is interested.

0: attracting the best and youngest minds out there who need to be nourished and given the I guess the platform to perform best and be better, like yourself, Vagop, and many others who are on this stage often, and have many others who have been before you, who have gone and accomplished a whole lot of good accomplishments in their lives. So yeah, definitely that's a very good lesson to learn out of it. And that generation itself, obviously, we have only heard about them, we've read about them. I personally have heard of Berberian school. I don't remember in what context, probably somewhere, because I went to Armenian school, probably I've heard it there in some context somewhere. But I didn't know the person behind it. It's good to know. There's a person behind many of these famous places. I don't think my great grandfather, he probably was not involved with him, but he actually was born in Musaler in 1901, if I'm not mistaken, and he had a similar upbringing at age 16, 17, I think he was sent to France, and he actually married at that young age, teenager, before he went. And he went to France and he graduated from Sorbonne as an engineer, electrical. We're talking 19, right after the genocide, when there was not even engineering schools in the Middle East, probably, that one could go to. And he went to France and studied and came back to Musaler, where his family and young kids were. And so I can relate to the biography that you read, that probably there was overall thinking of, let's go and learn from the best and come back and build a better Armenia for our motherland.
1: I definitely think it's true. See, in America, not that this belief is wrong, but we have this idea that it's very common, this idea that, you know, everything that you earn, everything that you get, you have to get through yourself, you have to earn everything yourself. And I mean, even though it's true, there should be a sense of community and a sense of, you know, breaching, giving that olive branch to the young, right? Connecting them. I believe that, you know, bring these young people to church, bring them to the organizations, connect them to your jobs, connect them to the people, connect them to opportunities. I think that's very important. As I speak as a young person myself, you know, I wouldn't mind if someone would connect me here and there. I think that's, you know, if you want the Armenian people to stand and you want this mission to continue to live on, you have to invest in the young, right?
0: Absolutely.
1: Because they're the future.
0: Yeah. I hope everybody's listening to this are on the same page as we are here, both of us, and they can attest to it and they can do something similar to their families and neighborhoods and friends, etc., to invest in the future generations and make sure they learn from the past, they get whatever support they need, and they will be the ones who are driving everything in the future.
1: Yeah. And now we're going to go to a community announcement soon.
0: Yep, well, let's go to one more song and then let's switch to community announcements before our time is up here. Time flies when we're having good talk and good music around us.

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We are in our 48th year of service to the community. 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First day of school is Saturday, September 12, 2026 from 9 a.m. to 1:15 p.m. Registration can be done online, via mail, or in person. 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

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On Sunday, September 27th, 2026, the Takeyan Cultural Association, in collaboration with the Armenian Radio Hour of New Jersey, will present Romantic Soul, Masterpieces for Piano Trio, featuring works by Kakhtik Dorian, Mendelssohn, Nadagatsi, Babajanyan, and others, with artists Ani Kalajian, who is cello, Tanya Gabilian, piano, and Eric Sulzberger, who is violin. This will be held at the West Side Presbyterian Church, 65 Monroe Street, Ridgewood, New Jersey. 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On Sunday, November 22nd at 1 p.m., Armenian singer and songwriter Lilit Bipoyan will perform at St. Mary Armenian Church of Livingston, Dufayan Hall. 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January 16th to the 23rd are the dates for the Armenian Heritage Cruise, which will begin in Miami and take you to Honduras, Mexico, and the Bahamas. Armenian musicians and dancers will provide entertainment. 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

Our program is coming to an end. I hope you enjoyed what we had prepared for you, and you can be with us next week, as always, between 2 and 4 p.m. for another good session of news, songs, and everything else in between. We hope you have a good and productive week.

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1: 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The hosts today were Hoda Ismail and me, Karim Fekri. 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

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She likes the dark.

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1: 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It's your home for the loudest bark.

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